0: author of World as Lover, World as Self, and co-author of Active Hope. And now, Joanna Macy, Deep Caring for the Earth.
1: What we most want, I believe, is to discover our true vastness, the immense life that is within us, the great, fertile, brilliant web of life that has brought us forth, to wake up to the company of other beings through space and time, and walk out of that little closet of self-concern that is conditioned by the industrial growth society, the consumer society, the late capitalist political economy, where we're being treated like a bunch of addicts that can't wait for the next fix, whether it's a car or a dress or the latest foodie, gourmet, whatever. As if we couldn't think of anything better to do with our lives than to see how much we can own or how much we can put in the bank, as if that were a measure of the life that is in us. And so I think there's a great yearning in each one of us to be free to rejoin that great family of beings, that great dance. The metaphors abound for what we yearn for and what we deserve and what is our birthright to have, to see the beauty of the world and let that be enough, to feel the depth of affection we have for all beings and each other and let that be enough, to work together for the healing of our world. Ah, that's more than enough. And it's amazing that we, at this point, we're reflecting that and working with that with the students this weekend, how we were training our vision to see two amazing and apparently contradictory things that are happening at the same time in our world. Both of them unique. One is a transition to a life-sustaining society from a self-destroying industrial growth society, which sets its goals and measures its progress by how fast it can grow. Grow in what? Wisdom? Health? Happiness? One thing only, corporate profits, market share. And when you have that kind of force driving you, it's exponential, unsatisfiable, leads to a runaway system. And so the transition that we're in, that many of us, including me, call the Great Turning, I love the book about it that David Corton wrote. And I love the recognition by many of the minds that have been teachers to me that this great turning, this transition, is the third revolution of our journey as humans. The third we know about. And that it's fully as huge in scope and in magnitude as that first revolution in the late Neolithic 10,000 years ago, the agricultural revolution. That changed everything. Settling down, growing a surplus, growing more people, trading, learning to compute, to write, build silos, temples, stratified societies, etc. Changed everything. And then a bunch later, that second revolution, equally enormous in its effect on our psyches and on our relationships. That happened almost three centuries ago in England. And that was the what? Yeah, the Industrial Revolution. And again, that changed everything. The machine, the power of industrial technology, pulling people off the land into the mines and the mills and the factories, changing our relationships to each other and to the earth. And now, right on the tail of that, comes this third revolution. And I remember the first time I heard about this in these terms of third revolution was from William Ruckelshaus, who was our first Environmental Protection Agency head, and he said, the amazing thing is, whereas the first revolution, agricultural revolution, took centuries, and the Industrial Revolution took decades, maybe generations, this one, this third one, to sustainability, will have to happen in a matter of years, and will have to be a totally conscious operation. We will choose it. So not only is there this revolution, this great turning, but at the same time, and you know this, I'm just saying things you already know in your heart, that there is this great unraveling. David Courtney uses that term, and I find it totally apt that the social and really the ecological systems, the biological organic systems that have been woven over the millennia, bringing forth complexity of form and intelligence, are being shredded by loss of diversity and by poisoning and by paving over and by our heedlessness. So this is a time when you could get real depressed if you let yourself. And as a matter of fact, if there is, I don't believe there's probably anybody in this room that frankly doesn't feel the grief, the great grief for our time. The losses are beyond the counting. So we're being asked to be alive in this time when we can hold the pain and not run from it. Hold the grief and know that we're capable of that. And hold it knowing that the grief and the outrage that comes up when we see what we're losing, and some of these losses, many of them are irretrievable, that pain we feel for them is grounded in a deep caring. You look at that pain and don't let yourself be persuaded by mainstream culture that it has to do with some, can be reduced to some private pathology or neurotic pattern. Don't fall for that. If tears come up and rage for what our people are doing to the earth, don't let them be persuaded that this is due to some private craziness. Just pause for a moment and bow to that and say, ah, I'm capable of suffering with. I'm suffering with my world. Ouch. And you will know that it's wholesome and natural and unavoidable if you're alive. And then you remember that the literal meaning of compassion is just that, to suffer with. Ah, I am a compassionate being. I am alive as a cell in the living body of earth, and this body is in trauma, so of course I feel it too. So we're in this incredible moment, unlike any that I can imagine ever having happened before. This moment when everything we've ever had to learn about courage, about our interconnectedness, can be put to use. As we stand with this two possibilities right in front of us, the great unraveling and the great turning, and we don't know. We don't know whether we're going to pull it off. But we know that we're here as part of that work. And that we can engage in that more fully when we see its inevitability and don't require guarantees that we're going to see just how wonderful our little piece of it is. That we free ourselves from dependence on seeing the results of our own actions. So it's just amazing to me that being alive in this time, if you don't close your eyes and ears, it's just like getting so many spiritual teachings. Wake up. Wake up. Wake up to your true nature as part of life. Wake up to your mutual belonging. Wake up to the courage that is in you. Let your heart be broken. It's okay. Actually, they say the heart that breaks open can hold the whole universe. It's that big. And in this time, then, it's so wonderful to be sitting in this room, in this place, where the teachings, the Dharma teachings, have been revered and kept among the many strands of the revitalizing of the spiritual life of our people. And how good to come here and see that in the Buddhist community and in Naropa, there is this environmental leadership program. Saying again and again, and you need to say that in Western Buddhism, which has a tiny tendency to think that the Buddha Dharma is given to us for our private tranquility. There's a little tendency that, in case you haven't noticed. Yes, so that you can get very calm and serene. And, yeah. So I consider this sometimes... It can be a little case of premature equanimity. Because what I find in the teachings and in my brothers and sister teachings out of this tradition as well as others is that the spiritual gifts of this planet and the lineages are coming forward now in this time of crisis and need in order to bloom with fresher, stronger meaning than ever before, to help us walk out to find that we can be what we most want to be, heroes and healers. Part of the great transformation, part of the waking up. And we're not doing that out of some inflated notion of who we are, but rather stepping aside from what we thought were our strengths and our individual wonderfulness to let the power of life come through, the power of the earth, the power of our interdependence, the power of our relationships, the power of life itself, so much bigger than anything we could ever attribute to ourselves or our achievements. What a time to be alive. I think that all the religious traditions in this time have riches for us who would take part in the healing of our world. I think central in all the great earth wisdom traditions, indigenous traditions, Christianity, Sufism, Islam, Judaism, Hinduism, Tao, all of it, are there bringing forth gifts for us to find our true strength. But I want to talk a little bit about the Buddha Dharma and about being right here in the Shambhala Center, the Tibetan strain of it. I feel so grateful. My life was changed, you know, by when I went over in the Peace Corps with my husband to India We were staff then. We went over with our children, and I found that I got very close to a volunteer who, up in Himachal Pradesh, and this was in the 1960s, was working with groups of Tibetans and a particular community of Tibetans, Kargyu Tibetans, who'd been very close to Chogyam Trungpa Rinpoche. And they were sort of like Dharma brothers together in the community of Tashi Chong. And I saw that in what they had experienced as they were leaving Tibet, fleeing the depredations of the Chinese and the occupation of Tibet, preserving the tradition that they had cherished. They were well acquainted with grief. They had seen how swift destruction can take over a people and its land, how fast it can be plundered, how quickly its institutions, even those most revered, could be insulted and demolished. It's like they expected some of this. And here is from the warrior song of King Gezar, written how many centuries ago? 8, 9 centuries ago, and doesn't it sound as if it were today? It goes, our earth is wounded. Her oceans and lakes are sick. Her rivers are like running sores. The air is filled with subtle poisons, and the oily smoke of countless hellish fires blackens the sun. Men and women scattered from homeland, friends, family, wander desolate and uncertain, scorched by a toxic sun. In this desert of frightened, blind uncertainty, some take refuge in the pursuit of power. Some become manipulators of illusion and deceit. If wisdom and harmony still dwell in this world as other than a dream lost in an unopened book, they are hidden in our heartbeat. And it is from our hearts that we cry out. We cry out, and our voices are the single voice of this wounded earth. Our cries are a great wind across the earth. I can feel that. I can feel our cries ringing out, and the yearning of our hearts like a great wind. And that it's appropriate. It's all right to feel that. Okay if the heart breaks. And then, later on, from this same community of Tibetans that I became sort of wonderfully wedded to, in a way. That's one of the greatest things happened in my life, was that this community of Tibetan lay people and lamas took me in. And I would visit them when over the years, when I'd go to other places, other countries, back to my homeland, we would be seeing each other. And once when I went back, it was 1980, and Ronald Reagan had just been elected. And I heard back in Tashi Chong people talking about a prophecy that was seemed to be coming true in our time, even though it was 12 centuries old. It was found in the Kalachakra Tantra. But it seemed to be happening for this generation now in the late 20th century. Well, what's it about? I said. And they said, it's about a very dark and troubled time. Well, I wanted to hear about that, being
2: rather apocalyptic of my turn of mind. And as I said, Ronald Reagan had just been elected. And so I asked for some of the lamas to tell me about it. And this is the version of it. There, I found that there were different versions. One version I got from Taisitu Rinpoche, who had his monastery not far away. And when he spoke of it, it was in connection with a retreat that he wanted me to take for 3 years. And I said, Rinpoche, I can't do that because I have to stop nuclear war. And he said, well, don't you know that the kingdom of Shambhala is coming and the king of Shambhala will disarm the weapons with by his power, as if that could happen without our doing anything. He said, just take it easy and go and meditate. Well, I couldn't do that. And I didn't really buy into that particular version of the Shambhala prophecy. And then another version that I heard was that it didn't really have to do with this coming of the kingdom of Shambhala. That's what the prophecy is. It didn't have to do with the outside world, but it was all a metaphor for one's internal battle or growth or enlightenment. Well, that didn't interest me too much either. But what did, and what I'm going to tell you, is the version of this prophecy that I heard from Dugu Chögyal Rinpoche. I'm going to tell it to you because it has given me my marching orders for the last 30 years. In pretty much his words. And as you hear this, you will hear the phrase Shambhala warrior. And you may recognize that this is a metaphor for the bodhisattva. That is the hero figure in the Buddhist scriptures, Buddhist world, the one who really gets it about our mutual belonging, our radical interdependence. And so they say the bodhisattva keeps turning back from the gates of nirvana to return to samsara till all beings, even to every blade of grass, is enlightened. So that kind of compassion. So here we go. I'm going to tell you the prophecy as I heard it from Dugu Chögyal Rinpoche, and I want you to hear it as if it is about you, which I actually think it is. There comes a time when all life on earth is in danger. In this time, great powers have arisen, barbarian powers, and although they waste their wealth in preparations to annihilate each other, they have much in common. And among the things they have in common are weapons of unfathomable devastation and death, and technologies that lay waste the world. And it is just at this time that, when the future of all beings seems to hang by the frailest of threads, that the kingdom of Shambhala emerges. Now, you can't go there because it's not a place. It exists in the hearts and minds of the Shambhala warriors. And actually, you can't tell a Shambhala warrior by looking at her or him, because they wear no uniforms. They bear no insignia. They wield no banners to identify them. They have no barricades on which they can climb to threaten the enemy, or behind which they can rest and regroup. They don't even have any home turf because ever and always they must move across the terrain of the barbarian powers. And then he said, now the time has come when great courage is required of the Shambhala warriors. Moral courage and physical courage, because they are going to go right into the heart of the barbarian powers to dismantle the weapons, those armaments that are fabricated and deployed on air trigger alert. Yes. And the decisions that are made, they are going to go into the corridors of power to dismantle the weapons of mind. And he said, Joanna, mind this. This is very important. The Shambhala warriors know that these weapons can be dismantled because they are manomaya, mind-made.
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2: These weapons can be dismantled because they are manomaya, mind-made. They are made by the human mind. They can be unmade by the human mind. Because the dangers that are coming upon us now are not brought by some evil extraterrestrial force or some satanic deity or even some inexorable, unalterable fate. But they arise from our actions, from our relationships, from our habits. They are made by the human mind. They can be unmade by the human mind. So, now is the time, he said, when the Shambhala warriors go into training. How do they train? I asked. I was ready to sign up. And he said, they train in the use of two weapons. What are they? And Dugu Trigyal held up his hands the way the lamas hold the ritual objects in the great lama dances of his people. And he said, one is compassion, and the other is insight into the radical interdependence of all phenomena. And you need both. One is not enough. You need the compassion because that provides the fuel, the motive force to move you out, to go where you need to go, to do what you need to do. And what it involves is this, to not be afraid of the suffering of your world. And if you're not afraid of the suffering of your world, then nothing can stop you. But he said, by itself, that's not enough because it can burn you out. It's very hot. So you need the other, that wisdom, that insight into our interexistence. Now that's very important, he said, because with that, you know that this is not a battle between the good guys and the bad guys. But that the line between good and evil goes through the landscape of every human heart. And that we are so interwoven with each other in the web of life that even the smallest act with clear intention can have reverberations through the web that you can hardly begin to discern. But that, he said, as important as it is, it's a little cool. And so you need the heat of the compassion. And I realized then that, when I had been seeing the Tibetan monks in their puja with their moving their hands and the moving mudras, hand gestures, often as not, they were dancing with their hands, the interplay between wisdom and compassion. Well, that's it. That's the prophecy. On that occasion, my family happened to be with me, and we were lodging at the edge of the community, and I rushed back, and I was getting back to meet I went in and I said, "You won't believe what I just heard from Chuchao Rinpoche," and I told the prophecy. And my son Jack said, "Well, didn't he tell you how it's going to end?" "It's wonderful that you laugh." I laughed too. I said, "Oh, Jack, if he had told me how it's going to turn out, I wouldn't have believed him." And don't you believe anyone who tells you how it's going to turn out. Because the magic and power of being alive at this time is directly proportional to the uncertainty. That uncertainty keeps you awake. You think sometimes that you want guarantees. Well, I would get involved in that campaign if I were sure that my involvement would make a decisive difference. I hear that a lot, you know, from people. But that kind of certainty is not in the scene for us now. That kind of certainty doesn't grow courage. It's in the risk-taking that the courage happens. And then I remember, I'd like a guarantee, but where is there a guarantee in life? When you fall in love with someone, is there a guarantee that you're going to have a lasting, healthy relationship? When you plant seeds in the soil, is there a guarantee there's going to be sufficient warmth and moisture for a bumper crop? There never is. And it is that which draws forth from us the vital ingredients of our engagement and our involvement and our risk-taking and our courage and our solidarity with each other. There you have it. I think it's just about my favorite thing to tell you. But I have some other things I want to share. One is that, you know, those two weapons, that's the term he used, compassion and wisdom, relate to my two favorite hand gestures of the Buddha, the mudras. There are so many different ones. There's this for teaching, there's this for giving, you know, but my favorite two is this. I'm giving them to you. Yeah. As my gift to you. There, that's the first. That's the Abhaya Mudra. It means, fear not. Don't be afraid. So you can use that. Very useful in a time like this, where even our own government likes to keep us in line by scaring us. And when I saw that, you know what I immediately thought of? The traditional Native American gesture when I was a little girl in school. I thought all Indians went around doing this. How? Then I realized that gesture of Native Americans is precisely, don't be afraid. See? Don't be afraid. I carry no weapon. My hand is bare, naked. Nothing to fear. I come in peace. And my other favorite gesture is the one that is always associated with the Buddha of our time, Sakyamuni Buddha, because as you know, as the Buddhist movement developed through time, the truths that were conveyed in it seemed so great you could never imagine that they weren't always around. So people figured that there were earlier Buddhas and a whole string of them. But our Buddha, Shakyamuni Buddha, of our era, was known in art and the way he was represented by touching the ground, touching the earth. Bhumisparsa Mudra. So you remember to do that. And I want you to remember the story that goes with it, which you may know already, so you'll hear it again. How Gautama, before he became the Buddha, he had left home, he was seeking the end of suffering, he was trying to figure it out. Why is it, how is it that we cause suffering to each other and ourselves? And he went to the best of the yogic teachers, excelled in every domain. He did mortifications of the flesh till he almost died. And then he just said, I'm going to sit down there under that tree and I'm not going to get up until it becomes clear to me the cause of suffering. And so he did. So when the Buddha sat down, that tendency was represented in the figure of Mara, who was portrayed or understood as the figure of sin and death. And Mara was furious that this young Gautama Siddhartha was going to sit down and figure out the cause of suffering for the sake of the cessation of suffering. That was a very unwelcome idea to Mara, because suffering was his stock and trade. So he had to scare Gautama the Buddha off. And so he sent visions of very seductive dancing girls. And did our boy Gautama flinch? Did he move? No. He just stayed in perfect concentration. That didn't work. So then he sent visions of ghoulish demons and arms with weapons and all kinds of scary things. Did our Gautama flinch? No. He just stayed there, totally concentrated. So then Mara was furious, and he said, by what right do you think that you can sit there and resolve the problem of suffering? By what authority do you think you can do that? Now, interestingly enough, Gautama did not present his curriculum vitae. He didn't say, my father is a prince in the Shakyamuni. He didn't say, I've been to the very best yogic schools. He didn't say, I have the mortification of the flesh, PhD in that. No. He didn't say anything about himself. What did he do? He touched the earth. I am doing this by the authority vested in me by the earth. That's what that gesture says. And they say in the scriptures that the earth roared. Now, I love that story, but what the point of it is that you have the same authority. For you, in whatever you are taking, whether it's planting a garden or protesting at a nuclear power plant or running for office, you are doing that for the healing for your people and the healing of our world by the power invested in you by the earth. You have been brought forth by the earth for this time. And earth will provide you, the web of life will provide you. The dependent co-arising, that power of our relationships with all that is, will provide the power. It's brought you up from the amoeba. It certainly ought to be able to get you through the next few days. So we can begin trusting that. We can begin really learning that what we most have going for us is not our own smarts and our own wiles or our own connections, but our passion for the earth and earth's love for us, which is life's. I've been stressing the Buddhist line on this, but that's there in all the great spiritual traditions and the earth wisdom traditions of the native peoples. And it is there in the scientists of our time, because there is a great scientific revolution, cognitive revolution going on now, which is turning our understanding toward that same recognition of the power of our relations with each other and with the universe. That we are not separate, abiding selves, monads, that have to be competing with each other or creating our own perfection and purity, but that we are currents of knowing and feeling and action, fed by streams of matter, energy, and information, these weaving together. And that became so clear to me in my own life when I turned toward systems theory. Happenstantially, as a matter of fact, I'm just looking. I didn't even know what systems meant. And if I'd somebody had explained it, I would have thought it was very boring and some realm of science that had nothing to do with me. But I walked in and I listened to what the professor was saying and what he was drawing on the board. And I thought, this is the Dharma in another guise. And the main, again and again and again, key points about the Dharma were reflected as in the ontology and epistemology of the systems view. I bring that up not to make you laugh so much, which I don't mind, but which as to say that this shift in identity that we are invited to make now, you don't need to think of it just in spiritual terms or in poetic or mystical terms. This is seen very clearly in scientific terms from the systems perspective, that it is this notion that we are a self doing our thinking between our ears, looking out at the world from behind our eyes, acting on it as a separate and distinctive individual is not the only way you see it, and that there is indeed, we get into a terrific trap if we identify who we are with this separate self that whose name we wear. You know, if I think all I am is Joanna, a white, aging American woman, and I want to just read a couple of paragraphs from the systems perspective. This is from my book, World as Lover, World as Self. So systems theorists point out, we were talking about that in our workshop this weekend, because I always bring it in. This is part of the liberation of our time. We can identify, shift our identity with something much bigger than the dramas and ambitions of this little piece of reality that is inside my bag of skin. So there's no categorical I set over against a categorical you or it. One of the clearest teachers of this is Gregory Bateson. He says the false reification, like thingification, of the self is basic to our planetary ecological crisis. We have imagined that we are a unit of survival, and we have to see to our own survival. And we imagine that the unit of survival is the separate individual or a separate species, whereas in reality, through the history of evolution, it is the individual plus the environment, the species plus the environment, for they are essentially symbiotic. The self is a metaphor. We can choose to limit it to our skin, our person, our family, our organization, or our species. We can select its boundaries in objective reality. And what we are experiencing is a bankruptcy of seeing this self as a unit of consumption that must always be buying.

0: It's quite an interesting situation to be in. And we're waking up in so many different ways in the great turning. People are linking together in study groups. People are linking arms to say no to war and the fabrication of weapons. People are meeting in their towns and places to accelerate a great change, the great transition. So a beautiful part of the great turning is the transition culture, becoming aware of how long we've been around, that we have a right to be here, that we have the authority of our 14 billion years of this living in this universe. And that also invites us to open our heart minds to the future ones and to their right to live on a planet that is not poisoned, that is not decimated, that is not denuded. And much of the growing amount of the work, the reconnects that we do, is also nurturing our capacity to not only reach back to the origins that feed our power, but to those who are coming after us, so that those of future ones can we're working for their sake too, you know. And you've come to be together and to listen tonight partly out of a desire that life go on. And it is that commitment to the future ones that has, I found, tremendously vitalizing and refreshing in my own life. So that you're here, and for this moment of great turning, your presence here, our presence here, our courage of heart and mind reaches out to draw strength from the ancestors and also inspiration from the future ones, so that we can act that we leave this planet inhabitable. Our love is sufficient for that. Our strength is sufficient for that. My closing poem is from Rainer Maria Rilke. It is the last of his sonnets in the Sonnet to Orpheus. And it is in a book that I, with my co-translator, translated. And during the time we were working on this, during the time of our invasion, the U.S. invasion of Iraq, and the time was so dark, and we felt such great futility, discouragement. But this kept us strong. This poem had a quality to bring us in touch with our strength and our faith and our true identity. So I'm going to say it to you. And then the first line is, "Quiet friend who has come so far." That's you. You've come a long distance through the ages. Quiet friend who has come so far. Feel how your breathing makes more space around you. Feel that every time with the mindfulness of breathing in and breathing out. Feel how your breathing makes more space around you. Let this darkness be a bell tower, and you the bell. And as you ring, what batters you becomes your strength. My favorite line, so I'll have to repeat them. Let this darkness be a bell tower, and you the bell. As you ring, what batters you becomes your strength. Swing back and forth into the change. What is it? What is this intensity of pain? If the drink is bitter, turn yourself to wine. In this uncontainable night,
1: be the mystery.

0: at the crossroads of your senses. The mystery discovered there. And if the world has ceased to hear you, say to the silent earth, I flow. And to the rushing water speak, I am. To the silent earth speak, I flow. To the rushing water, I am. And that's what you are. By the magic of thousands of generations, in this swiftly turning world, you've been given this flesh, this body, this house for your heart and mind, this sun, these stars, this soil. And you are not separate. Nothing can ever happen to you that will ever separate you from the living majesty of life and earth. Because that's your true nature. You belong. You're woven out of belonging. That is your strength.
1: 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Series theme music is performed by the Kronos Quartet from Pieces of Africa. Joe Ritchie is our general manager and editor. I'm David Barsamyan. Thank you for listening. We go out with background music from Joni Mitchell, Woodstock.

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1: Trasher?
0: Treasure.
1: Treasure.
0: Trash or Treasure.
1: Trash or?
0: Treasure.
1: Treasure.
0: Yeah, Treasure.
1: Trasher.
0: Trash or?
1: Treasure.
0: Trash or Treasure. Trash or Treasure.
1: So, yeah. Let me get this straight.
0: Yeah, okay. Go ahead.
1: Play records.
0: Yeah, yeah.
1: And then...
0: then we
1: what?
0: We talk about them.
1: Aren't we just playing records?
0: No, we talk about them. We talk about the records that we play. And then...
1: so you're going to donate your records to WOMR?
0: Well, yeah. I mean, if they're not good.
1: Oh, WOMR has a record store.
0: Yeah, it does. Absolutely.
1: That's cool.
0: Yeah, it's very cool. I think we, you know, if it's not treasure, then...
1: I'm Fred.
0: Oh, you're Fred, yeah.
1: That's Ken.
0: Yeah, I'm Ken. Yeah, what happened just there?
1: Not sure. This is Trasher.
0: Trash or Treasure. Yeah, Trash or
1: Treasure.
0: Trash or...
1: Trash or Treasure.
0: Trash or Treasure. Yeah.
1: Trash or Treasure.
0: We said that already. Trash or Treasure. Yeah, that's the name of the show.
1: Yeah.
0: Yeah. Yeah.
1: I like it.
0: Well, I like it
1: too.
0: That's
1: a cool idea.
0: Yeah, it's a cool idea. Yeah, that's absolutely...
1: so do you keep some of the records?
0: Well, I keep the ones that I like.
1: Well, you keep a lot of the records.
0: I keep the ones that are treasures, you know?
1: And then we...
0: we donate the other ones.
1: How do we donate to WOMR Record Store?
0: Well, we just donate them.
1: Just leave them outside Maddie's door.
0: That's right.
1: All right.
0: Yeah.
1: That sounds good to me.
0: It's a good way to do it. I mean, that's how it works.
1: Yeah.
0: Yeah. And so...
1: can I bring some of my records?
0: Absolutely.
1: Oh, cool.
0: Yeah, I mean, why not?
1: I don't want to give up too many, but...
0: no, you shouldn't.
1: I bet there's some that I would love to get rid of.
0: Yeah.
1: Or would be happy to get rid of.
0: Yeah, you could get rid of some of them. I mean, why not? You know, if you don't need them.
1: Well, this sounds like a fun show, Ken. How often are we on the air?
0: Every 2 weeks. We're on every 2 weeks. Yeah.
1: How often are we on the air?
0: Every 2 weeks. I just said that.
1: Monday nights.
0: Monday nights.
1: Every other Monday night.
0: Yeah, every other Monday night.
1: From 9 to 11.
0: 9 to 11.
1: Is that right?
0: That's right. 9 to 11 p.m.
1: From 9 to 11.
0: P.m. P.m. Let's say that. P.m.
1: Every other Monday night from 9 to 11.
0: Every other Monday night from 9 to 11.
1: Well, that should be easy to remember.
0: I can remember it. Can you? Because the world was
2: still alive to help me. I can remember that. Can you?
1: I can remember that. Hi, Ken.
2: Hi, Fred. Hey, we're back.
1: We're back. We're back.
2: We're back.
1: We're here.
2: Yeah. How are you doing?
1: I'm doing pretty well.
2: Yeah?
1: Yeah, yeah, yeah.
2: I hear you're going to have another one of your eyes fixed tomorrow.
1: I am. Tomorrow morning, I'm getting my right eye de-cataract.
2: Well, good. Good luck with that.
1: Thank you.
2: That won't affect your hearing, will it?
1: What?
2: yeah, that's...
1: I think it'll be okay.
2: Yeah, I think it'll be fine.
1: I think it'll be fine. First one went okay.
2: Good.
1: Yeah.
2: Good. Yeah. We're back. It's been a couple of weeks, as it is every time.
1: Yeah, because we're on every 2 weeks.
2: Every other week.
1: Monday. From 9 to 11.
2: 9 to 11 p.m.
1: Let's say that.
2: Yeah. And you know, I decided we'd run the sped up version of that long promo,
1: risking the rat
2: a call from maybe somebody who thinks it's too long, which it, you know, maybe it is. Anyway, no, it's good to be back. And it, you know, the weather has turned. It's been beautiful.
1: I think it's actually summer.
2: I think it's summer.
1: I think it is.
2: Is it officially?
1: No, not yet. No.
2: Yeah, I never got that. You know, it seems like it should be summer sooner than the 21st of June.
1: Yes, I agree.
2: Oh, okay. Can we do that? Can we make that happen?
1: Well, here in Cape Cod, summer does start Memorial Day.
2: Right.
1: You know, in theory.
2: Yeah, in theory.
1: Yeah.
2: Okay, well, so we're going to start out with some jazz from Miles Davis.
1: Yeah.
2: From my collection, and then we're going to go to your collection.
1: Oh. You okay there? A little pollen?
2: I think a little pollen. Okay, I think we're okay. So
1: that makes for good radio.
2: Yeah,
1: that's really good.
2: I think people appreciate knowing, you know, that we're real. We're not just, you know, we're not AI.
1: We are definitely not AI.
2: Yeah, we do real things that real people do, like that. We're going to start with this Miles Davis double album, Miles Davis Live Evil. And I was thinking we might play a track called, wait, is that the one?
1: No, you're playing Gemini something.
2: It's we're playing a medley of Gemini and Double Image. And I think on this, it is, can I see what, yes, it is Miles and Keith Jarrett and Michael Henderson playing bass, Jack DeJohnette drums. Who else? John McLaughlin, guitar.
1: All right.
2: I think that's who's on this track. Yeah. Pretty sure. Not sure. Not positive. It's pretty hard to tell from this album cover design. And then from there, we're going to listen to another Miles Davis album. You looked this up. It's called Directions. It's what, outtakes?
1: Yeah, it was like outtakes and unreleased tracks, stuff from between 1960 and 70, and it came out on Columbia in like the early 80s.
2: Yeah, and the liner notes are by Bob Blumenthal.
1: Wow.
2: Yeah.
1: What do you know?
2: We're going to hear Round Midnight, recorded live at the Blackhawk in San Francisco, April 22nd, 1961.
1: Excellent.
2: With Miles, Hank Mobley on tenor, Wynton Kelly piano, Paul Chambers playing bass, and Jimmy Cobb drums.
1: Nice.
2: So first from Live Evil and then from Directions.
1: But first, I think we should let people know what they're...
2: Good point. You are listening to WOMR. Wow, we almost missed that.
1: We almost missed it.
2: And by we, I mean I. you're listening to WOMR 92.1 FM Provincetown, WFMR 91.3 Orleans, streaming worldwide, WOMR.org. 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
1: Well done.
2: Thank you. You can also listen on the app.
1: You can.
2: WOMR.
1: That's true.
2: Yep.
1: All right.
2: Here we go. Miles Davis. Yeah. Enjoy.

0: That was great. That was that was a great version of Round Midnight. Really interesting.
1: It was,
0: it went places.
1: It did. We thought it ended.
0: We did. We thought it ended.
1: But it did not. That was beautiful.
0: That was great.
1: They were both pretty beautiful in different ways.
0: Yeah. I was digging the jam on the other one.
1: Right.
0: It was fun.
1: Yeah. So what do you got? What's up next?
0: I have an album by Ruben Blades.
1: Uh-huh.
0: Or Ruben Blades.
1: Yeah, we don't know for sure.
0: We're not sure. And it's from the album Ruben Blades y Seis del Solar. We're going to hear the track Sorpresa. Sorpresas. And which was written by Ruben. And this album came out in like 1985. There are a couple guests on other tracks, not this one. But Joe Jackson is on a track.
1: Joe Jackson,
0: he
1: really?
0: He plays solo de synthesizer. So he plays synthesizer solo on one track.
1: Oh, I see.
0: And Linda Ronstadt sings on the track Silencios.
1: Well, maybe sometime in the future we should listen to that. I'd love to hear the...
0: Yeah, that might be really nice to hear.
1: With Linda Ronstadt.
0: Yeah, probably... probably singing Spanish. She, you know, she grew up in Mexico, or her dad was Mexican.
1: Uh huh.
0: So she speaks Spanish, and she did that really wonderful album of Spanish.
1: Right. No, it was yeah. She was very an amazing talent.
0: Exactly. Yeah. All right. So this is Ruben Blades, and then after that we're going to hear from Art Bleeky and the Jazz Messengers. This is a record I got from the Vinyl Me Please reissue, folks. It was originally on Blue Note. I think we're going to hear one of the Wayne Shorter tracks, probably El Toro.
1: Huh, that's not a piece I'm familiar with.
0: And this is with Lee Morgan on trumpet, Wayne Shorter on tenor sax, Bobby Timmons on piano, Jimmy Merritt on bass, and Art Blakey on drums.
1: All right, so first Ruben Blades.
0: First Ruben Blades.
1: And here we go.

0: Yeah.
1: Yeah.
0: So I say yeah.
1: Yeah, I'm keeping both of these.
0: I know you are.
1: I'm assuming you're keeping those 2 miles, Davis.
0: I am indeed.
1: Yeah, yeah.
0: And I think there's going to be a lot of keeping of things. but, you know, we have a plan.
1: We do.
0: We have a plan.
1: We have a plan.
0: I think that's a good plan.
1: It's a good plan.
0: Do you want to share the plan?
1: So here at WOMR, there's a little bin of records that have been donated to the station that either didn't sell or Maddie doesn't think they can sell or whatever. I'm not really sure exactly what causes them to go in the free bin. But
0: there's a free bin
1: at the station.
0: Yeah.
1: And I've found a few treasures in the free bin from time to time.
0: Yeah.
1: And taking them home. And I think we're going to, at some point, start playing records from the free bin.
0: I think that makes a lot of sense. I think that's a great idea of yours.
1: It was a nice idea.
0: Yeah. Yeah.
1: I think my sweetheart may have, sort of prompted.
0: Really?
1: Well, I think I came up with the idea, and then I think she said that she thought it was a good idea, too. So before
0: Everybody thinks it's a good idea.
1: I think it's a good idea.
0: It's a good idea. Well, you know what? It's a good idea.
1: It is a good idea.
0: Yeah.
1: Whoever came up with it.
0: I thought I was hearing something.
1: Yeah, I'm not sure. I think... Oh, yeah, I do hear something. I don't know what it is. Random tones.
0: Yeah. Is there... What? I don't know.
1: Oh, interesting. No, still hearing it. I don't know what's going on.
0: I don't know, but we can share that the phone number here is 508-487-2619. And you can give us a call, and we're here live in the studio. You know, sometimes it's not always the case, but we are here live in the studio right here on Commercial Street in Provincetown, Massachusetts.
1: Yep. Ken and Fred.
0: Yeah. And the show, did we mention the name of the show?
1: Yeah, we did early on.
0: We sort of did.
1: It's Trash or Treasure.
0: Trash or Treasure.
1: Yeah.
0: And we've been doing this for a while now, just always having a great time hanging out.
1: Playing records. Playing sides. What
0: could go wrong? So what? Next up, I'm going to play something from the Delaney and Bonnie album, D&B Together. Unfortunately, they split up. So they were not together, but at this point... They were for this record. And there's some great stuff on there, Only You Know and I Know, and Superstar. And I'm going to play a track called I Know How It Feels to Be Lonely, which I don't remember, what this track is like. They have a list of a special thanks to their friends, and it's like everybody. Bobby Womack, Jim Gordon, Billy Preston, Joe Hicks, Dwayne Allman, Ron Brown, Ray Jackson, John Hartford, Eddie Kendricks, Mary Clayton. I mean, it's like everybody.
1: Wow, that's pretty impressive. Nice list of friends.
0: It's a nice list of friends, yeah. Delaney and Bonnie and friends. And, the cover is kind of interesting, too, because it's black and white, but then she's wearing a sweater, and the sweater
1: is in color.
0: Is in color.
1: Yeah.
0: That's an interesting graphic design.
1: Yeah.
0: After that, we're going alphabetically through my albums, and we're going to go to Eric Dolphy.
1: All right. That's a nice transition.
0: Oh, man. And I don't know what we're going to play here. Maybe When Lights Are Low. That could be,
1: Which album is this?
0: This is a double album, Copenhagen Concert.
1: All right.
0: It's, it was recorded live when? It's a two album set. And the first one was Eric Dolphy and Europe Volume 1. And the second one was Eric Dolphy Volume 3.
1: Both, really?
0: Yeah, it doesn't say. both recorded in September 8th, 1961 in Copenhagen, Denmark.
1: All right.
0: And,
1: Volume 2 is lost to history.
0: I don't know. When Lights Are Low, it's an 11-minute, almost 12-minute track. I think we should listen to it, though, because it's such a beautiful song. And Eric Dolphy, if you don't know about Eric Dolphy, I mean, died at a very young age was just a brilliant, brilliant musician. Both in terms of his technical ability and his creative vibe. So we'll go to that. But first, something pretty different, Delaney and Bonnie. if I can remember which.
1: I think it's on one.
0: Here we go. And again, you give us a call, 508-487-2619.

Mm-hmm.

0: Wow.
1: Eric Dolphy.
0: I love that.
1: Yeah, amazing. When lights are low. With a band, probably a Danish band, Bent Exon, piano, Eric Musselm, bass, and Jorn Elnif, drums on that, with Eric Dolphy on bass clarinet on that track. And we heard a little bit of Woody and You, because I just really couldn't find the track delimiter on the LP. It was
2: sometimes those live albums are hard to find.
1: It was mysterious.
2: Yeah, I've got a live album coming out up next, and
1: yeah,
2: we'll see what happens.
1: We'll see what happens. But for right now, I do need to remind you that you're listening to WOMR 92.1 FM Provincetown and WFMR 91.3 Orleans. We are streaming at WOMR.org. You can also hear us on the WOMR app. And you can reach us at 508-487-2619. And it's Fred and me. I'm Ken.
2: You're Ken.
1: Yeah.
2: I'm Fred.
1: You're Fred. And this is
2: Trash.
1: Trash or Treasure.
2: Yeah.
1: Yeah.
2: That's it. That's what we do.
1: We're here every 2 weeks on Monday nights.
2: 9 to 11 p.m.
1: Yeah. We're playing stuff from our archives, our LP archives. And we're, you know... For me, this is my second pass through my alphabetically through my archive, and I think the first pass I managed to sort of divest of anything that was clearly not treasureful.
2: You did it. You were pretty brutal at times.
1: Yeah,
2: you did well.
1: But I think now it's mostly treasures.
2: Yeah, I think you're right.
1: Mostly treasures. You, Fred, though you have a larger collection than I do.
2: I do. I am in the B's.
1: He's just in the B's. Yeah.
2: You're in your second time through and already into the D's.
1: I know. Yeah. I have a smaller collection than you do. But I like this future plan of going into the,
2: I do too.
1: The free bin and seeing what happens there.
2: Yeah.
1: But, you know, we have some business to take care of. It's about 1 minute after 10 in the evening, by the way, in case you don't have a phone or a clock, which it's kind of unlikely. But... tickets are available for the 12th Annual Cape Cod Women's Music Festival taking place on June 27th at the PayMed Performing Arts Center in Truro. 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The festival is emceed by our own Zoe Lewis.
2: Zoe.
1: Doors open at 6 and the show starts at 7. That's PM, should we say that?
2: Let's say that.
1: General admission and VIP tickets to this year's festival are available at CapeCodWomen'sMusicFestival.com. Business sponsorships are still available, and as always, proceeds from this event will benefit the Cape Wellness Collaborative, a worthy cause. And you've heard this, you've probably heard this before.
2: Really?
1: Have I? We've read this before.
2: Okay.
1: But I'm going to tell you anyway. Because I think it's important. Yeah. It's important.
2: All right.
1: Thanks to the magic of technology, you don't need a radio to listen to the radio.
0: Wait, what?
1: I know, mind exploding.
0: I don't think I've ever heard this before.
1: It's kind of.
0: Does
1: it make sense even?
0: Doesn't even make sense. No.
1: I mean, because.
0: How can that be?
1: You know, did you hear the, what is it, the Gary, what's that comedian's name? Gary.
2: Shandling?
1: No, it begins with a G. I forget his last name, but he's very funny. And he has a whole thing about the telephone and how the telephone used to be and, you know, what used to be. And then he says, and now the telephone is just a rarely used app on your telephone.
0: On your telephone, yeah.
1: Good point. Right. Anyway, getting back to the magic of technology, you don't need a radio to listen to the radio. 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You've got everything you need to enjoy the sounds of Alamos Community Radio.
0: That makes sense. So that's the technology
1: that
0: allows you to listen to the radio
1: without
0: listening to the radio.
1: Yeah, without a radio. You don't need a radio.
0: It just blows my mind.
1: I know. It's crazy. And it's. I mean, we could just redefine what it means to have a radio.
0: That's true. Like we define what it is to have a telephone.
1: Yeah, we could do that. But anyway, listen live, listen to the archives, check the schedule or send us a message, all from the comfort of your very own mobile device. I like that too, from the comfort of your very own mobile device. Yeah,
0: it's a nice turn of phrase.
1: It is. It's cool. 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But I think we spend enough time on it that people may actually be curious about the app if they don't already have it.
2: I think so. Yeah, I think so. And, you know,
1: what I promoted it during one of my shows on a Sunday, and a friend of mine was listening to the show on the radio or online and said, oh, there's an app?
2: Yeah.
1: And so downloaded the app and then started listening to it on the app.
2: Well, that was effective.
1: It was effective.
2: Yeah.
1: I know.
2: So anybody out there, who didn't have the app and just heard us blathering on about this this thing, who decided, okay, well, you know, I'm going to get that app. I'm going to go look on the Google and Apple Play stores.
1: And get that app.
2: I mean, you know, give us a call and let us know, because otherwise we're talking into the void. We don't even know.
1: We don't know.
2: Maybe somebody's...
1: tell us if you got the app.
2: Yeah, tell us if you got the app. But right now we're going to listen to a couple of station promos and other things.
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0: This is Ira Wood, the guy who asks questions on The Lowdown, and I have one for you. 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I got an eyesore in the driveway and a home for the mice. Haggling with car salesmen was not my idea of a pleasant way to spend Saturdays. 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
2: Right on.
3: You did that, right?
2: Did what? Oh, I did. I donated my car. Yeah.
3: Yeah.
2: Yeah. Yeah, it was easy. Easy peasy. Lemon squeezy.
3: Wait, what?
2: Easy peasy lemon squeezy.
3: Okay.
2: You never heard that before?
3: No, I hadn't. Oh, easy peasy. Right. You know, Willie Alexander always used to say that. Easy peasy.
2: Yeah, but some people follow it up with lemon squeezy.
3: The lemon squeezy I never heard.
2: All right. Yeah, I've heard it. Somebody. Okay. I heard it somewhere.
3: Well, now I've heard it. Well, what do you got planned for us for the earwaves of the listening audience?
2: I have, we are into the BLs, and I have two tracks by the Blasters. Mm. So I have the album Blasters, which came out on Slash Records in 1981. I think there was an earlier album on Slash. I think this was Slash. I think there was like a late 70s album called, I can't remember what it was called. This is sort of their major label. This is when Slash got picked up by, I can't remember which label, but you know, some cool label, big label. And
3: your nerd ranking is going down as you.
2: I know. Sorry. Okay. Anyway, we have the Blasters, the great Phil Alvin on vocals. I adore him. And so we're going to hear Border Radio, which I love.
3: Oh, great.
2: And then from their live album called The Blasters Over There, Live in London, we're going to hear, Keep It Knockin', the Little Richard tune.
3: Oh, well, great. Have you ever listened to any of the Border Radio stations way back in the day?
2: No.
3: Oh, man. Did. It's amazing. I mean, they were stations that were more powerful than the U.S. would allow because they were right. Just over the border in Mexico.
2: Yeah, so you could hear them all over the
3: And
2: place.
3: You could hear them all over, yeah. And they, you know, it was a whole thing.
2: Yeah.
3: It's a very cool thing. Well, let's listen to that.

0: Well, I will admit that I seem to have screwed something up here. I'm not gonna just say technical difficulty. As I say, I pushed a button that that made it so we're not where we thought we were. Huh. So we're gonna move to the other turntable.
1: Yeah.
0: Sorry about that, Fred.
1: That's all right.
0: That'd be a lesson. Don't touch things and you don't know what they do. But that was the Blasters. That was Border Radio. And we're moving on to the album Live at the Venue in London, the Blasters, over there.
1: All right, we're just going to try this. This is a little...
0: We're going to try it.
1: Ready?
0: I'm ready. You ready?
2: Bring baby, she do it up right tonight. Do it up right tonight.
3: We'll get out of here now. A little bit of this stuff here.

0: thanks a lot for coming down. Thanks to the Tear Jerkers. See you guys later. Thanks a million.
1: Okay, well, almost had it fixed, but then it didn't really take. So, you know, it's a high-tech board that just has a mind of its own. So Fred's over there changing. We're just down to one turntable, which we were down to one turntable last time for another reason. But we'll try to get this fixed. I will try to get this fixed. I'll take it on upon myself to get this fixed. But in the meantime, we're going to listen to...
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1: 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We're going to listen to The Blazers.
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1: 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I love it.
2: So we're going to hear a medley.
3: A medley. A medley of Hail to the Orange, Bula Bula, Far Above Catoga's Waters, and Ramblin' Wreck from Georgia Tech.
1: This is an album that is kind of... You got to see the cover of this. It's definitely a college, it's college drinking songs, a college kind of thing. When did this come out?
3: Well, you know, I don't know.
1: It's like way back in the day, man. It's, this is going to be enjoyable. Here we go.

0: Wasn't that fun?
1: Hell of an engineer.
0: Hell of an engineer.
1: Yeah. It's a train song, right?
0: Yes. Yeah, sure.
1: Yeah.
0: That's on the famous ABC Paramount label. Apparently, they did two albums of these. There's College Drinking Songs and more College Drinking Songs.
1: Of course.
0: 1958 was this one.
1: This was probably a big hit. You know, I mean, a big college hit.
0: Maybe, yeah, yeah. So well, a lot of, they do Landlord Fill the Flowing Bowl. That's a good one.
1: Yeah.
0: The Whiff and Poof Song.
1: It's a good one.
0: It is a good one. The Heidelberg Stein Song.
1: How did you come across this album?
0: I don't know where I came across this.
1: This was not a family kind of heirloom?
0: I don't think so. Hmm. But no, I don't know how I got this. And I think I'm going to keep it, at least for, I know, it's kind of a nutty thing to do, but I think I'm going to keep it.
1: I think, no, I mean, that's makes sense.
0: Just the sort of thing I like to have in my collection.
1: Well, we're going to listen. So going back to my collection, and now that I've fixed my screw up on the board here, we have two turntables back.
0: Two turntables and two microphones.
1: We're back.
0: Excellent.
1: We're back. And this is Dylan.
0: What's Dylan's last name?
1: Dylan Robert.
0: Okay.
1: Like a Rolling Stone.

0: Well, that faded out.
1: Yeah, that did.
0: Kind of.
1: That went longer.
0: I thought so too. But that was from Bob Dylan's Greatest Hits, Volume 2. And I was just noting to Fred, I mean, this Volume 2, it's a two-album set, and there are so many great songs. Watching the River Flow, Don't Think Twice, It's All Right, Lay, Lady, Lay, Stuck Inside a Mobile with the Memphis Blues Again, I'll Be Your Baby Tonight, All I Really Want to Do, Maggie's Farm, Tonight I'll Be Staying Here with You, All Along the Watchtower, The Mighty Quinn, Just Like Tom Sumner's Blues, Hard Rain Gonna Fall. It just goes on and on. All
1: amazing.
0: Amazing, amazing songs.
1: And an incredible photo by Roland Sherman on the cover.
0: Oh, there you go. Yeah.
1: Yeah.
0: I know you've mentioned Roland Sherman's name before. Yeah. So, Bob Dylan.
1: Yeah, Bob Dylan. How about that?
0: How about that? You know, let me.
1: Oh, you got stuff to do, probably.
0: I do have a couple things.
1: Right,
0: so let's do that. Lower Cape Pride invites everyone to join in a weekend of celebration, connection, and community. I know there was a Pride parade in Provincetown this past weekend, just a couple days ago.
1: Yeah, I missed it.
0: But this is Lower Cape out in Orleans on Friday, June 12th. That's this coming Friday. Enjoy free all-ages bowling from 6 to 8 p.m. at the Alley in Orleans, followed by an 8 p.m. drag show featuring Mackenzie. And on Saturday, June 13th, the second annual Pride Parade steps off at 10 a.m. from the Village Green in Orleans with family-friendly activities and live music beginning at 9. And I happen to know that the parade kicking off at 10 a.m. from the Village Green in Orleans will be led by a small brass band.
1: Really?
0: Yes, really.
1: Oh, yeah. That's cool.
0: Yeah, that's something I know about. Yeah.
1: I was in the parade last year.
0: You were?
1: Yeah. I thought I was just going to be like supporting people and clapping along the parade route, like somewhere on the sidewalk.
0: Yeah.
1: And I was hanging out. There was a little Sarah Burrell did a sort of a little rally before.
0: Right.
1: And I was hanging out there. And then next thing I knew, everybody was getting in line to march in the parade. So I just marched.
0: Yeah. Well, there you go.
1: It was great.
0: Okay. Well, that's this coming Saturday morning, 10 a.m. I mean, there'll be stuff starting at 9 a.m. at the Green. That's right next to the library, the Snow Library in Orleans. And the parade goes to the Cove Tap House, which is
1: At Snow's.
0: At Snow's.
1: All right.
0: Yeah, it's from Snow's to Snow's.
1: It's from the Snow Library to Snow's. Wow.
0: Yeah.
1: How about that?
0: So it's a short parade, and there'll be stuff happening at the tap house there. The it was a greenhouse, right?
1: Yeah.
0: With closing ceremonies at 10:45 a.m., a drag show with Mackenzie's Angels at 11:30, a community connection from 12:30 to 2 p.m. featuring food trucks, lawn games, and local nonprofits. That's all on Saturday. And then on Sunday, June 14th, this coming Sunday, inclusive worship services will be held across the Lower Cape. So celebrate unity in community. 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Something you should know about. And you should also know that programming on WRMR is made possible by members like you and sustaining members like Hank and Andy. Thanks, Hank and Andy. Mary Ellen Kaiser. Thank you, Mary Ellen Kaiser. Gus and Ollie. Thank you, Gus and Ollie. Jack Riley.
1: Thank you, Jack Riley.
0: Yeah, I was waiting. DJ Fred.
1: Thank you, DJ Fred.
0: Thank you, DJ Fred. Maureen and Brewster, in memory of her favorite sailor.
1: Oh, thank you, Maureen.
0: Yeah. Jane Lavoy.
1: Thank you, Jane.
0: And Joanne Burns. Thanks, Joanne.
1: Oh, Joanne, thank you.
0: Yeah. 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
0: 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So there we go.
1: All of the above.
0: And what do we got? You got something lined up there?
1: I don't know who this is.
0: Oh,
1: it's a group called Blessed Feathers.
0: Blessed Feathers.
1: And from the album, There Will Be No Sad Tomorrow. And I don't know anything about them. But we're going to hear the track Wyoming Dakota.
0: Wait, you know nothing about them? What does it say on the label there?
1: This is Vinyl Me. It came from Vinyl Me Please, which was like a record of the month thing that I was part of for a while.
0: Oh, I see.
1: And they would occasionally send these records that I didn't know anything about.
0: Well, okay.
1: So
0: should we just spin it?
1: Let's find out.
0: We'll find out together whether it's trash or treasure.
1: Exactly.
0: Hey, right. That's the show.
1: Hey, how about that?
0: Okay, here we go.

0: Wow, that was fun.
1: Amazing. Carla Bley. Carla Bley Band.
0: Yep. This is from the album Musique Mécanique.
1: Mécanique.
0: And with that track is called 440.
1: Mm-hmm.
0: And we had Terry Adams on piano, Carla Bley on organ and arrangement and composition, Alan Brofman on alto sax, clarinet, and flute, Gary Window on tenor sax, bass clarinet, John Clark on, what is John Clark play? I saw that there. French horn.
1: Oh, yeah, John Clark's French horn player.
0: Roswell Rudd on trombone, of course. Bob Stewart on tuba. And D Sharp on drums, Steve Swallow bass guitar. Charlie Hayden guests on one of the tracks, but not that one. And Eugene Chadbourne plays acoustic and electric guitars on, not sure, it might be all over the album, but unclear. But and Karen Mantler on Glockenspiel.
1: Oh, really?
0: Yeah. 1978, this album.
1: Carla Bley's daughter.
0: Yes.
1: Yes. I mean, it's interesting because Musique Mécanique, I mean, it's the opposite of mechanical music, yeah. Although there's a whole suite on the second side, parts 1, 2, and 3, Musique Mécanique. What a great talent, amazing musician. And all of these musicians, you know.
0: It's just like a heck of a lineup. You know,
1: heck of a lineup, yeah.
0: It's like you look, she always had these just killer players.
1: Yeah, totally. Totally. Well, we're winding down. We've got a couple more minutes, and I think there's time to play this one.
0: Oh, and I am going to keep this one, and I think I'm going to keep that Blessed Feathers too.
1: I thought that was kind of cool.
0: Kind of nice. I should listen to the whole album and see what I think of it.
1: Yeah, no, I thought it was interesting.
0: Yeah.
1: So what do you got? This is an album that I don't even know where I got it. I think it was a freebie way back in the day at WBRU.
0: All right,
1: in Providence.
0: Wow.
1: I'm not sure. It's the album. Well, the band is called Eggs Over Easy, and yeah, nobody really ever heard of them. Although produced by Link Wray.
0: Oh, gee whiz!
1: So there's that. But I don't know. Maybe these are people. I don't know them. But anyway, we're gonna hear a song called Home to You from Eggs Over Easy.
0: All right.
1: And we'll see what where the time is when we're done with that. See if we have time for another one.
0: Excellent.

0: And Eggs Over Easy, home to you. And we've done it again, Fred.
1: We've done it again.
0: We're another 2 hours under the, what do you call it, that have been completed of
1: yes.
0: Trash or Treasure. And we'll be back in 2 weeks.
1: Back in 2 weeks.
0: Have a good night, everybody. We'll see you then.
1: Bye-bye.
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4: 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And from Dead Shows, a Grateful Dead concert-specific mobile reference app. Dead Shows offer set lists for every concert the band ever played, plus individual song, venue, and other stats, guest artists, and more. 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

sunshine daydream, walking in the tall trees, going where the wind goes.

Grateful Dead, recorded July 4th, 1990 at the Sandstone Amphitheater in Bonner Springs, Kansas. You heard the back half of set two, Space Into the Wheel, Into Gimme Some Lovin', Into Stella Blue, Into Sugar Magnolia. And I'll have the encore for you when the Grateful Dead Hour continues.

It's the Grateful Dead Hour. I'm David Gans. Here comes the encore from July 4th, 1990, and then we're going to hear another track from the 50th anniversary remaster of Steal Your Face. I hope you're listening to the good old Grateful Dead cast. They're doing a wonderful job covering this controversial album.

Mississippi Half Step Uptown Toodaloo is the full name of that song. That's from the 50th anniversary remaster of Steal Your Face, recorded in October of 1974. Next week on the Grateful Dead Hour, we'll get started on set 2 of June 3rd, 1976.

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0: 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And from Dead Shows, a Grateful Dead concert-specific mobile reference app. Dead Shows offers set lists for every concert the band ever played, plus individual song, venue, and other stats, guest artists, and more. 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This has been Grateful Dead Hour number 1968. Thank you for your kind attention, everybody. I'm David Gans, and I'll meet you back here next week.
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0: Hi, this is Mark O'Leary, inviting you to tune into The Fiddle and the Harp, Monday evenings from 5 to 8 p.m. here on WOMR. 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
8: 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Ancient heart of all of us. Music you've never heard by musicians you've never heard of. 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Search Saturday Night, New Orleans Radio. There'll be playlists, photos, reference, site links, and all the regulars join me on this journey. A journey to 1950 New Orleans. Okay, picture this, right? The city's in black and white. There's no color. It's all black and white. But rock and roll is percolating. This city uniquely is not rejecting it. We're rejoicing in it. Because this city's foundation is music. And a new kind of music, everybody's ears are open.

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Lloyd Price. Hello, Little Girl is the name of the song. Earl Williams preceded. You ain't putting out nothing but the lights. New Orleans guys. New Orleans music. All four of these songs. Chris Kenner. Don't make no noise. Yeah. We teenagers like to make a lot of noise. Way back in the 50s when those guys were teenagers. Roy Montrell started all off. Ooh, wow! Roy Montrell, great guitarist, probably played on most of those songs that we heard in that last set because he played on most songs coming out of New Orleans. He was a tremendous guitar player. Could make a song swing, could propel it forward. All right, coming up. You know that song, Hot Rod Lincoln, right? So that was an answer song to Archie Shibley's 1950 song, Hot Rod Race. But there are so many answer songs to Hot Rod Lincoln, and they get more and more ridiculous. But it's okay. They seem to always work. And this is a new one that I hadn't run across. Hot Rod Surfin' Hootenanny. So you can kind of imagine all those concepts put together in a song, right? Oh, man. Done by Johnny Bond, singing cowboy. You know the type. Get up on that horse. Hold on to this guitar. Listen to those girls scream.

Well, I drove down to Malibu just last week, took the Sunset Freeway in my hot rod Jeep. Stopped in Bel Air and picked up Annie, said UCLA's got a hoodle beatin' any banjos, Latin Scruggs, Johnny Cash. While the beatin' any show was in full swing, I stepped backstage, say hi to the gang. Annie skipped out with some young beach boys, so I hopped my Jeep and we made some noise doing 90. Right through Santa Monica, heading for the surfing grounds. Well, I pulled up by the sand dune caves. There was my Annie out riding the waves. Three or four guys giving her the big eye, and all I can do is sit here and cry, lonesome. Annie's out there, getting her bikini all wet. Pulled in a station, a guy I knew well, had some big balloon tires he wanted to sell.

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Johnny Ace. Come back to that. We'll just bookmark that for a few seconds. Preceded that with Johnny Acey. No relationship. Johnny Acey. Baby, please don't go. Johnny Bell. Formerly known as John Chico Balboni. Wesley Massachusetts character. Flip, flop, and fly. He's combining Big Joe Turner and rockabilly out of Massachusetts. That makes him kind of unique, right? Johnny Bond started the whole thing off with a hot rod surfing hoot nanny. Picks up his girl. They're going to go surfing. He doesn't want to get wet. He's not too sure what's happening with the whole thing. It turns into a disaster. He ends up in the hospital. Oh, yeah. Johnny Ace, right? Johnny Ace did plenty of wonderful songs, but he's most known for the way he passed on playing Russian roulette, losing in a game of Russian roulette. And it seemed to really just bury itself into the culture. That idea of playing Russian roulette, killing yourself. Frankie Irvin got it. Johnny Ace's last letter.

The name of that song is Johnny Ace's Last Letter by Frankie Irvin. We're kind of on a theme, right? Suicide.

Ah, my favorite, the most poignant song of taking your own life. Dolly Parton falls in love with the guy on the bridge, and then he leaves her when she's pregnant, and she's up on the bridge again.

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That was his stage name. Eddie Wilson. That's how he signed all his legal documents. From Detroit, Dusty Wilson. Can't do without you. And he kind of summarized all the preceding songs. Jumping off bridges, Russian roulette. He was thinking every way he could take a shortcut to a dirt sleep, right? Billy Fury preceded with Don't Jump. Dolly Parton singing about something similar. But, boy, those are just great lyrics she penned. The Bridge, Dolly Parton. Scooter Gill in the Accents, Suicide. Started off with Frankie Urban, Johnny Ace's Last Letter. Oh, hey, train. John Coltrane's outside the window. I'm Jamie. Jamie DeLappa. We're searching for the first rock and roll song. And all the music and musicians you've never heard. It's that period in the first third of the 1950s. That's where we like to focus in. For instance, Johnny Guitar Watson. Call it 1952, 1953. He's got this song in his head. Good Showman, the whole thing. And long before anybody ever said somebody invented rock and roll, this is what he was playing.

Maurice Williams, and the Gladiolas. No, no, they're not from Philadelphia or New York. Nowhere near the Northeast Corridor. They're from down here in the South. One of the very few doo-wop bands in the South. For Maurice Williams, it was the Carroll Brothers. Red Hot. Yeah, his girl's Red Hot. Curtis Gordon. Baby Me. Curtis Gordon from Mobile, Alabama. You know, he was doing all that country and western stuff. Because this is music for housewives. Bored housewives. I'm going to put a little spark in it. And then all the girls started getting real excited. And he had this big dilemma. Does he want excitable girls or does he want to make that good money from the housewives? Excitable girls. Johnny Guitar Watson. From that same time period. 1952, 1953. Motorhead Baby. They all doing rock and roll. Before anybody said it was rock and roll. Yeah. We're searching for that first rock and roll song. We keep finding it. I don't know if we find the singular. We keep finding the many first rock and roll songs. And if you're going to appeal to those teenagers, well, start singing about cars. For some reason, during the 50s and 60s, they're car crazy.

0: You know how public radio stations, they always have a blues show, and the person on the blues show is always playing songs about Cadillacs? But nobody in public radio drives a Cadillac. They should always be playing this song, the 59 Volvo. Yeah, Volvo by the Medallions. Preceded that with Ben Vaughn and the Bent Fender, the Roadsters, vroom, vroom, vroom, Mag Rims. Started off with Bob Wilson. He's the owner of North Carolina's Target Records, a short-lived record company. But he's also a songwriter, although he didn't prove it on that one. And then it happened. A song about a car crash, and then an airplane crash. Kind of guy you just don't want to go anywhere with him if he says, hey, can I give you a ride? Nope, nope, nope, nope. I'm walking. I'm crawling. I'm not going anywhere. I'm Jamie, Jamie DeLappa. We went searching for the first rock and roll record. I think we found it many times. Not just this show, but in all the other shows too. As we go searching through collector's music, all the non-hits, music you've never heard by musicians you've never heard of. And there's no reason to stop looking. Yeah, let's keep looking. Next episode.
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7: The Beatles are great, Mommy Edmund says so. Hey, the Beatles are great. Hey, the Beatles are great. They're great.
8: I love them. I don't care what anybody thinks. I love the Beatles for them, and I'll always love them. Even when I'm 105 and an old grandmother, I'll love them. And Paul McCartney, if you are listening, Adrian from Brooklyn loves you with all her heart.
9: 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That's what happens to me. I can't help it. I mean, I have to move around. I can't stand still. I've tried it, and I can't do it.
10: Now, wait a minute. I wanted to say to Elvis Presley and the country, this is a real, decent, fine boy.

Elvis from May of 1970 with The Wonder of You. It was recorded live on stage in Las Vegas in February of 1970. It was one of Elvis's best-selling singles in the UK and hit number one for 5 weeks. It hit the top 10 in the USA on Billboard's Hot 100. Before that, we started the show off with the Beatles with Get Back from April of 1969, one of the Beatles' 20 number one singles on the Hot 100. Written by Paul McCartney, the Beatles performed the song 3 times on January 30th, 1969, up on the roof in downtown London. My name is Steve Chelmsford. I'd like to welcome you to another episode of The Mop Tops and The King, an hour of Beatles and Elvis music with some fun surprises in between. Today's episode is number 756, and I hope you enjoy today's show. Let's head back to 1968 and the Beatles' White Album. Here's another song written by Paul, inspired by his sheepdog, Martha. Martha, my dear.

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0: my baby darling makes me holler more. 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
1: Elvis from September of 1954 with I Don't Care If The Sun Don't Shine. It was the B-side to his second single with Sun Records, the A-side being Good Rockin' Tonight. Elvis released 5 singles, 10 songs with Sun Records, dating from July of 1954 to August of 1955. Elvis was on the doorstep of superstardom.
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6: 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And we're the Cavan Beatles, directly from Liverpool.
4: 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You're listening to The Mop Tops and The King with
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7: What was that?
4: Woo. Nice one, Stevie.
1: Thank you very much, Cavern Beatles. It's time now for some 3 degrees separation of Elvis and the Beatles. Today's subject, The Lovin' Spoonful. The Beatles and The Lovin' Spoonful had a mutual admiration. They also inspired each other. Here are The Lovin' Spoonful from 1965 with one of their top 10 hits. You Didn't Have to Be So Nice.

0: This is Lee Ashley from Chelmsford, England, and you're listening to the Mop Tops and the King.
1: Thank you very much, Lee. I hope you're listening. I know that Lee's a big fan of the Lovin' Spoonful. It's time now to venture south to the great state of Texas to visit with our very dear friend, Priscilla Rose of Texas, with this week's Spotlight on Elvis.
2: This is Priscilla Rose of Texas with this week's Spotlight on Elvis. Get your popcorn ready. Something epic has arrived. Baz Luhrmann, who directed the 2022 biopic Elvis, has a documentary concert film about the King of Rock and Roll that was released earlier this year. The film is titled Epic, which by definition alone is fitting, but Epic is actually an acronym for Elvis Presley in Concert. In this movie, we get to see previously unreleased footage of Elvis from 1969 and the early 70s, plus personal home movies. Upon the film's initial release, viewers were strongly encouraged to see Epic on the big screen, literally the biggest screen you could find. The film was first released to IMAX theaters, then to regular theaters the following week. In April 2026, Epic was released digitally and is currently available to rent or purchase online. I have to say, this film totally lives up to its name. My favorite part was the Poke Salad Annie sequence. The compilation of rehearsal and performance footage of Elvis singing Poke Salad Annie is electrifying. Baz Luhrmann says Epic is the world tour Elvis never got to have, and now viewers can enjoy the world tour from the comfort of their home. I'm Priscilla Rose of Texas, and this has been Spotlight on Elvis.

down south too much. Some of y'all never been down south too much. I'm gonna tell you a little story so you'll understand what I'm talking about. Down there we have a plant that grows out in the woods in the fields, and it looks something like a turnip green. Everybody calls it poke salad. Now that's poke salad. Oh, used to know a girl lived down there, and she'd go out in the evenings and pick a mess of it, carry it home and cook it for supper, because that's about all they had to eat. But they did all right.

0: From 1965, The Beatles, with The Night Before, written by Paul McCartney. It was featured in their second movie, Help, a rather wacky film. How many of you have seen the movie Help? It involves a ring that is stuck on Ringo's finger, and there's a cult trying to get the ring off of Ringo's finger so they can perform a human sacrifice. Something like that. I haven't seen it in a while, but as I said, it's wacky.
1: Thank you very much.
0: Before that, we heard from Elvis live on stage in Las Vegas during his February 1970 engagement with a phenomenal performance of Polk Salad Annie. My name is Steve Chelmsford. 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
2: How about Elvis Presley?
3: Boy, one of the highlights in my life, Elvis was performing in Las Vegas.
2: Big fan of yours.
3: Oh, I was a big fan of his, you know that. And was lucky enough to go backstage. Well, I had my father with me. And my dad and I went backstage, and they let us into Elvis, his dressing room, and just Elvis and a couple other people. Well, I had met Elvis prior to that, so I'm introducing Elvis to my father, and I tell you, he made my dad feel so good. Mr. Name at this, Mr. Name at that, come here, sir, sit down. Sat down on the couch with him, and he and my dad talked, must have talked 15, 20 minutes, just the two of them. It was wonderful. It was wonderful. If it were possible, if it's possible, I became even a bigger fan of his.

The great thing I've always felt is that there were four of us. And at certain moments in time, individually, we all went mad. I mean, you know, I remember my phase of really just starting to crack up and believing that I was, you know, the biggest thing on the planet, 5'7". And with Elvis, I feel it was very sad because though he had people around him, he was surrounded when I met him anyway, with sycophants that, you know, whatever he said, they said okay.

0: former Beatle, Ringo Starr from 1971 with It Don't Come Easy. Ringo had a worldwide hit on his hands. Ringo wrote the song with a little help from George Harrison. It hit number one in Canada, number one in the USA on the Cashbox chart, number four on the Hot 100. George Harrison plays on the track as well. He also produced the song. Before that, we heard from Elvis from 1957 with one of the greatest rock and roll songs of all time, Jailhouse Rock. It hit number one on three charts, the pop chart, the country chart, and the R&B. It was also the title to Elvis's third movie, one of my favorite Elvis movies, by the way.
1: Thank you very much.
0: My name is Steve Chelmsford. You're listening to The Mop Tops and The King. If you would like more information about the show, you could always check out our website, themoptopsandtheking.com. We also have an email address. You can reach us at stevechelmsford@yahoo.com, and we'd love to hear from you. Here's Elvis from 1961 covering Chuck Willis with I Feel So Bad.

0: From their Let It Be album, released in May of 1970, The Beatles, with a song written by John Lennon, Across the Universe, produced by Phil Spector, a rather meditative song with a somewhat dreamlike melody. I like it.
1: Thank you very much.
0: My name is Steve Chelmsford. 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

is whether you're black or white, whether you're country, redneck, or a freak, young or old, from Moscow, London, or Memphis, Elvis Presley will still be the king of rock and roll to me. He really and truly will.

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1: Hello, this is Paul from Liverpool, and you're listening to a man who loves me just as much as Adrian from Brooklyn, Steve Chelmsford, on the Mop Tops and the King.

0: You are listening to The Mop Tops and The King. Yes, it is. It's true. The Beatles from 1965 with Yes, It Is, written by John Lennon. It was the B-side of their Ticket to Ride single in the UK. In the USA, it could be found on the album Beatles 6, released on Capitol Records. Before that, we heard from Elvis from 1968 with Lottie Miss Clottie, recorded for his 68 comeback TV special.
1: Thank you very much.
0: It's time now for one of my favorite parts of the show. Time to head over to the MTK Hotline.
2: I am now on the MTK hotline, and I'd like to welcome back a very good friend of the show, the one and only, Mark with a K.
3: Why, thank you.
2: Mark, it's good to have you back on the show. You haven't been on the MTK hotline in a while. However, Mark, we're mourning the death of a music legend a few months ago, and I know that you really are a big fan of Neil Sedaka.
3: Yes, he died in late February 2026, and he did a lot. He was a singer, a songwriter, so much great stuff. He had 3 number one songs, the original version of Breaking Up Is Hard to Do, Laughter in the Rain, and Bad Blood.
2: Yep.
3: The last two were part of his 70s comeback, which was spearheaded by Elton John.
2: I have to admit, Mark, when I was a kid, when I first heard Neil Sedaka on the radio, I thought he was a woman. I mean, he had that high voice. Did you ever think that Neil Sedaka was a woman like I did?
3: I'm not sure, but he does have that great voice. He's so talented in so many areas.
2: Yeah, and we, as you know, on the extended version of the show, we have the Monkees moment. Neil Sedaka actually wrote a Monkees song, or co-wrote a Monkees song, When Love Comes Knocking at Your Door, one of my favorite Monkees tunes. And he also wrote one of your favorite Elvis songs.
3: Well, he wrote the song Solitaire. I heard that it is his most recorded song. He did a version, Petula Clark. The Carpenters had the biggest hit version, but I would love it if we could hear the Elvis version. Recorded in 1976 from Elvis Presley Boulevard, Memphis, Tennessee. Recorded in the Jungle Room. And it was one of the singles that RCA released after Elvis's death. One side was Are You Sincere, the Andy Williams song. The other side, the one we're about to hear. Co-written by Neil Sedaka, sung by Elvis Presley. This is Solitaire on the Mop Tops and the King.

0: for Mark with a K, Elvis with the Solitaire. It hit the top 10 on Billboard's country chart in 1978. My name is Steve Chelmsford. I'd like to thank you very much for joining me today on the Mop Tops and the King. I hope you've enjoyed today's show. Special thanks once again to Mark with a K, Priscilla Rose of Texas, and all the stations that carry the show. Thank you very much. But most of all, thank you. We'll see you next week. Bye-bye.
1: Thank you very much. Thank you.
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0: Hello, my name is Harry Kaysen, and I'm the Movie Knight. That's Knight spelled K-N-I-G-H-T, a defender of the realm. And I have a 30-minute film review program. I have worked in movies in many capacities, including writer and director, and I'm hoping you kind folks might allow me to make recommendations on current films to help you decide on what dreams you may want to follow from the dark into the light. Each episode also features an interview with one of my showbiz pals, from celebrated producers to writers to editors to actors. We have a lot of fun, which is why we all chose this gypsy lifestyle in the first place. So, dear people, please join me the first Monday of every month at 12:30 p.m. here on 92.1 WOMR or 91.3 WFMR. Goodbye and good movies.
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0: 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My name is Jim Rohrer, and I'm the host of the Old Time Depot, heard right here on WOMR every second and fourth Wednesday of the month from 5 until 8 p.m. Join me as we explore old-time country string 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
3: Hello, and welcome to the Global Village. I'm Chris Heim.

I'm in the Global Village. We mark Italy's Festa della Repubblica. It marks the date when Italy voted after World War II to adopt a republican form of government. We will use the occasion to celebrate a variety of different sounds from Italy. And we begin, as always, with one of our favorites, music from accordionist Riccardo Tesse from the Camaristico album, as we begin this visit and this Festa della Repubblica Day celebration here in the Global Village.

a special edition of Global Village as we celebrate Italy's Festa della Repubblica. It marks the date after World War II when Italy voted on its form of government, choosing between a republic or a monarchy, and chose a republic. Although, interestingly, as we heard a number of groups from southern Italy, the south of Italy mostly choosing monarchy, and the north and enough votes choosing republic to make that happen. In any case, it's a major holiday and celebrated every year, and we are celebrating by sharing some sounds from Italian groups. There at the end, Band Adriatica, they are from Salento in the heel of the boot of Italy, and we heard the title track of one of their albums, Odissea. Agricantus from Sicily, from their album Acousticos, Volume 1, did Azalai. We also heard Canzionere Greconico Salentino, also from Salento, from their Canzionere album. A little bit different project from them, a group that is a long-standing project that has celebrated a sort of neo-traditional style of music. This one leaned a little more toward popular sounds, and we heard from it Con le mie mani. And we started with the marvelous Riccardo Tesse, accordionist and one of the key figures in the neo-folk scene in Italy, from his album Camaristico, L'Azzurro della Pesce. Now here in the Global Village, I'm Chris Heim. We're back here in just a minute. When we return, we will hear some music from the group Elianto, or Sunflower, from their Danza Libera album. Stay with us. We're back in just a moment, celebrating Festa della Repubblica.

celebrating Festa della Repubblica. It is the celebration of Republic Day in Italy, marking the date after World War II when Italy voted to become a republic. And we celebrate here in the Global Village with some sounds from Italy. And there at the end, a group from Florence inspired by both traditional folk sounds and music of the Italian Renaissance. They're called Incanto, and we heard El Camino del Sol from them. In front of that, we heard Gran Fatilla, a group that was based in the U.S. And a key figure in that group was the late accordionist Roberto Cassan, originally from Italy, studied at the Berklee School of Music, and was part of this group, worked with quite a number of different groups in his all-too-short career, and actually was the inspiration for the album we heard in front of that was dedicated to him. But from Gran Fatilla, we heard Corrente, one of his own compositions from the Global Shuffle album. Nupoli did dedicate their Mediterraneano album to Roberto Cassan, and we heard Tarantella della Scrife from them. And we began with Elianto, or Sunflower, from their Danza Libera album, as they explore some new folk sounds in their work. And we heard Ponte Rey from Elianto. Then here in the Global Village, we're back here again in just a minute after a quick break. When we return, we'll explore some more contemporary sounds from Italy as we continue our Festa della Repubblica celebration here in the Global Village.

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this is the only pussy you people are going to get. Your days of finger banging old Mary Jane Rutstrut through her pretty pink panties are over. You're married to this beast, this weapon.

some more contemporary and political sounds from Italy in this final round here in the Global Village. They're the Mahmood Band, inspired by and doing the music of Fela on their album Opposite People. And in front of that, we heard Daniel Seppe from Naples, who is known for his protest music from around the world. We heard Anime Candide from Daniel Seppe. And with that, we wrap up our Festa della Repubblica celebration here in the Global Village, marking the date when Italy voted to become a republic, and using that as an opportunity to share some sounds from Italy. The full playlist of all the sounds that we shared, information about upcoming shows, world music news videos, much more, all on our Facebook page. 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
3: After the break, we'll sit down with Robert and producer Steve Jordan, and it's an interview you don't want to miss.
1: That's all coming up right now on Bill Street Caravan.
3: What's up, Pat?
1: Oh, not much.
3: We have one heck of a show lined up this week.
1: Five-time Grammy Award winner Robert Cray is with us. And wait, it gets even better.
3: How do you even top that?
1: Backing him are Memphis legends, the internationally recognized High Rhythm Section. And behind the kit is the renowned drummer Steve Jordan.
3: Let's fill in the blanks for the fine people out there in radio land. So Robert Cray is one of the finest guitar players and vocalists on the planet. We all know that. And there's always been this Memphis thread throughout his career. He's made many of his records in Memphis at Ardent Studios and at Royal Studios. Willie Mitchell produced a few of his studio efforts. He's in deep with the Mitchell family, which kind of brings us to this most recent effort.
1: Oh, and let me add that Robert also recorded and toured many times with the Memphis Horns, Wayne Jackson, and Andrew Love.
3: Right.
1: They were a big part of his sound in the 80s and 90s, and the Horns were the original on-air personalities for the radio program you're listening to now.
3: That's right. So enter producer, drummer, slash one of the most tasteful and talented musicians in the world, Steve Jordan.
1: Steve Jordan, known best for his work with Keith Richards, The Stones, Bob Dylan, Neil Young, B.B. King, Buddy Guy, Alicia Keys, and most recently John Mayer. He's played with a lot of people.
3: And, at least in my mind, also known for that little documentary that he and Robert Cray made with their old pal Keith Richards back in the late 80s, Hail Hail Rock and Roll. That changed the course of this right here 12-year-old boy's life.
1: Did you tell him that?
3: No. He's pretty intense in person, so I just kind of shut up.
1: Well, Robert and Steve holed up in Memphis a few months ago at Royal Studios with our friend Boo Mitchell behind the console and cut a record with a group of living legends, the High Rhythm Section, Leroy and Charles Hodges, Archie Turner, and Lanny McMillan leading the horn section. These are the guys. Well, I don't even know where to start.
3: I know, there's not enough time in our program.
1: Not only are they our friends and some of the best people you could ever know, they're simply the baddest, funkiest rhythm section ever.
3: Mm-hmm.
1: They are behind all these classic Memphis soul cuts that came out on High Records. Al Green, Ann Peebles, Otis Clay, Don Bryant, O.V. Wright. I mean, it's mind-blowing.
3: Yeah. The result is titled Robert Cray and High Rhythm. It's out right now on JV Records. This week's program is their coming out party captured live in Memphis in front of an adoring crowd of fans, friends, and relatives.
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1: 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The soundtrack of America was made in Tennessee. We're back, and for those of you just tuning in, this week we're featuring Robert Cray with High Rhythm as they celebrate the release of a brand new studio effort recorded at Royal Studios right here in Memphis, Tennessee.
0: The show was captured at Laughlin Yard. Let's talk a little bit about that. It's a very unique setting.
1: You know, it's a barn. They refer to it as a, quote, coach house, which I guess sounds a little more debonair, but it's a giant barn in downtown Memphis. It has to be over 100 years old. It's where the stables for the Peabody Hotel's carriage horses were, and I think before that, it was a cotton warehouse or something.
0: A very unique, special place, a very raw and real setting, right smack in the middle of the hustle and bustle of downtown. And I'll add that Bill Street Caravan queen of the mixing console, Don Hopkins, had the place rocking.
1: She is the best. So you and I were over at Royal Studios while the guys were rehearsing for the show. That was really fun. Hanging out with the Hodges brothers and Tex and Harold from the Masqueraders. And you had a chance to sit down and talk with Robert Cray and Steve Jordan. Let's listen in on that.
0: Well, we are here at Royal Studio. Actually, we're not in the Bill Street Caravan studio, but we are in historic Royal Studios. And our guests today, Robert Cray and Steve Jordan. So I'm curious, as a musician and as a producer, how do you view yourself? When you introduce yourself to people, do you say, oh, hey, I play music, or do you say, oh, I produce records?
2: I'm a musician. Mm-hmm. And I think that's the thing that I always gravitate to first. That's the thing that keeps me honest, and it informs every other thing that I do. If I'm producing, engineering, arranging, composing, it's from the place of being a musician.
0: What was the thing that hooked you guys together? What was the thing that said, yeah, I want to work with him?
3: Well, we've had the opportunity over the years. It was 30 years ago, just over 30 years ago, that we met during the filming of Hail, Hail Rock and Roll. And so we had that great opportunity to work together. And I mean, think...
2: Yeah, we owe it to Chuck Berry,
3: yeah,
2: actually,
3: yeah,
2: that we were working together.
3: Yeah.
2: So it was kind of apropos on the day he passed that the two of us were together.
3: Yeah.
0: Wow.
2: Mm-hmm. You know, it's kind of wild.
3: And this, I believe, is the fifth project that we've worked together on. We had talked about doing another project, and Steve had emailed me and said, I got it. Robert Cray in High Rhythm. And I said, that's great, you know. And we can record here at Royal Studios. So that's how we came together for this project.
0: It's definitely not your first time calling on some Memphis artists to participate in your musical journey.
3: No.
0: You've worked with Duck Dunn, Steve Cropper, the Memphis Horns.
3: Memphis Horns.
0: The Horns were in the band, in fact.
3: Exactly.
0: For a while. And then also Willie Mitchell produced.
3: Produced a cut on one of the albums that Steve produced,
2: yeah.
3: Take His Shoes Off. And so we came here for some work, and we also recorded in Nashville as well for that particular record. And yeah, so, you know, and of course, I'm a huge fan of Memphis music because this is ground zero as far as I'm concerned. Memphis is ground zero for all the music. So, you know, I'm a huge fan.
0: Robert, you've said that you've never played the same solo twice.
3: Right.
0: And then we've got you, Steve, who are trying to catch that moment, that magic moment.
2: Absolutely.
0: So come on, live against recording.
2: Great question.
3: Yeah.
2: Great
3: live,
2: question.
3: Live is, to me, that's where it's at. I mean, you know, the recording is one thing, but that's your springboard. I mean, it's there. That's when you're learning the tune and everything like that. But once you got it in your soul, you without even thinking about what you've already done in the studio, you're someplace else. And that's kind of like we're talking about the genre thing again. You leave that because what you're doing now is you're working from your gut and you're improvising. You're off in the jazz land, even mm-hmm. though you can call us whatever kind of music you want, but we're off someplace else. But you're also, you got your feet on the ground, and you're off someplace. You're in the tune. I can't express it.
2: Yeah.
3: It's just fun. It's just fun being there in that moment to create, you mm-hmm. know. And live is where it's at. You're there on the stage. You're thinking about the tune. You're in the tune. You're in the moment. And that's where it's at.
4: You're also playing to the people. You're reacting mm-hmm. to the people, the reaction.
3: Yep.
4: You have the instant gratification of it. When you're making a record, sometimes you don't know. You're not getting any feedback except mm-hmm. for the people that are around you.
0: I'll close with asking both of you, have you even thought about a day when you're going to retire?
2: There's no such thing as a musician.
3: There isn't. No.
4: Retiring, that's...
3: There isn't.
4: You do it just like Chuck did, right up until the time mm-hmm. that you cross over.
3: Yeah.
4: And then you continue to do it in another form. Yeah. You know, there's no such thing. That is the reason why we do what we do. We didn't want a day job. not that we have anything against people doing day jobs. That's not what my point. My point is, it's like, what is the thing that's going to keep you engaged in a certain way that nothing else can? Mm-hmm. And that's what mm-hmm. being an artist, whether you're a musician, a
3: painter,
4: graphic anything, artist, yeah. a painter, a sculptor, that's what you do. You wake up thinking about a thing. You have a canvas that is empty, and by the end of the day, there's something on it.
3: Yeah.
4: That is wild. Every time, I don't even think about it anymore, but it used to freaking blow my mind. And Megan and I would laugh about it. We go and we wake up in the morning because we have a recording studio in our home. So we got this Neve console in the living room. She'd have the making of a tune or something. We finish the tune, we record it. It sounds really good. And then by the end of the day, I would say, man, that sounds really professional.
0: All in a day's work.
4: You know, it sounds really professional. That's really something. That's really wild. You know, it's like, great. Like, you started out the day, we didn't have anything.
3: Right.
4: At the end of the day, we got this thing. Mm-hmm. We gave birth to a thing. And it lives on. And then it has its own life. And it's a great thing. And then you'll hear it 10 years later, 5 years later. You'll hear something that you didn't even remember that had happened. Mm-hmm. And then you like it. It's better than hearing something that happened that you didn't like. That's for sure, I can tell you. But you know, 9 times out of 10, we're liking the thing because you get so into it. You get down in there and you get into the deep molecules. And so you make sure that by the time you say, okay, it's done, that you can feel free letting it go out into the world. Like, you're okay with it. And yeah, so that's it. I love music. I'm going to listen to music my whole life.
3: Yeah.
4: Music is in me. I love music. And I'll be listening to music until I'm not here any longer.
3: That's
4: so
3: right.
4: This is what I do. I might as well just embrace it and go for it.
3: Mm-hmm.
4: I might as well just be in it. Period.
3: Yeah.
0: We are here with Robert Cray and Steve Jordan. Many, many, many thanks.
4: Thank you very much for a wonderful time.
3: Thank you.
1: This interview in its entirety can be found on our social media. Be sure to check it out. Robert and Steve drop a lot of wisdom on everything from the evolution of rock and roll to the Supreme Court of the United States of America.
0: Due to programming constraints, we couldn't squeeze it all in, but it is worth a full listen.
1: You were having a lot of fun, weren't you?
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thank you so much for coming out for the debut of RC and the High Rhythm. 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

0: That was Robert Cray with High Rhythm live on Beale Street Caravan, featuring Leroy and Charles Hodges on bass and B3 respectively, Hubby Turner on keys,
1: Lanny McMillan on sax, Jim Spake on baritone, and Mark Franklin on trumpet. Tex Reitzel and Harold Thomas from legendary Memphis vocal group The Masqueraders on background vocals, and the one and only Steve Jordan on drums.
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1: Again, the record is out now. It's called Robert Cray and High Rhythm, appropriately. 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
0: And if you can't meet us there, we'll be back right here next week, so we'll see you then. I'm Pat Mitchell-Worley.
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4: We all know the Cape has an amazing art scene. 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

0: TUC Radio, Time of Useful Consciousness. Michael Parenti, Civil Liberties in the 21st Century. This is the second part of a one-hour critical analysis of U.S. democracy by Dr. Michael Parenti. In part one of this November 2009 lecture at the University of Hartford, Parenti said that democracy can only be maintained and expanded by popular movements, while powerful forces in finance, economics, secret services, etc., are doing their best to place limits on the franchise, environmental protection, labor, individual rights, and more. Parenti also took exception with the Founding Fathers, most of whom only grudgingly included democratic rights as an afterthought into the Bill of Rights. Now Parenti offers an interesting differentiation of procedural democracy that includes the often hollowed-out rights to run for office or to vote versus substantive democracy that is concerned with real, tangible rights. Parenti is one of the nation's leading progressive political analysts. After receiving his PhD in political science from Yale, he has taught at colleges and universities in the United States and abroad. Here is Michael Parenti.
1: There is a view that's enjoyed much currency some years ago, which said that the public does not rule, it picks those who do. The public then just gives its stamp of approval or disapproval at the next election. The public chooses between competing elites, and it's the elites that determine the issues and make the policies. It's sort of like a referendum democracy, you know. That model of elite democracy was enunciated by Joseph Schumpeter, a very eminent political economist, some of whose work I like. I don't agree with him on this issue. Walter Lippmann had this view. More recently, mainstream political scientists like Diane Ziegler, they talked about elite democracies, that it's the elites that really are the dynamo, and the people are a passive mass. And what we do is we're presented with the thing, and then we say, okay or no, or, well, I like that elite as opposed to that one. And certainly that does explain what seems to be political life in America at times. But that it describes something doesn't mean we should elevate it to being the preferred ideology of the society, which is what some of these writers do. One of the greatest political thinkers we produced in recent years was you all know him, maybe you know him, most of you seem old enough to know him, Spiro Agnew. Remember Spiro Agnew? Okay, good, you got to learn. He was vice president under Richard Nixon. He had to leave the vice presidency because of corruption and money-grabbing charges and all that sort of thing. But when he was at the height of his glory, he used to say, the citizen is to the leader the way a patient is to a doctor. You can come with a complaint and all, but then you have to leave it up to the leader because he knows how to solve it, you see. Well, what we would call daddy knows best sort of thing. He was vice president. He was one of the leaders. He just won re-election, so he has faith. You know how to pick the right doctors. And now you keep quiet, and we'll take care. Now we take care of you. There's something about that model that makes me uncomfortable. I would argue that history shows that popular forces do not muster themselves only at elections. They agitate other times. They resist. They organize. They strike. They demand. They demonstrate. They refuse to serve. In other words, it's not true that all or most democratic policy originates with the policymakers, with the policy elites. I'm going to argue even further than that. I would say that almost all policy that is worthwhile and life-affirming comes from the non-elites. It comes from you people and others like you. And I think that an ounce of data is worth a pound of polemics. So let me just give you some data. Whose idea was it to have the hoplites in the Greek assembly actually participating? You know whose idea it was? It wasn't Socrates, it wasn't Plato, it wasn't Cleisthenes even, it wasn't even his young lieutenant who became the greatest leader of Greek democracy in history, Pericles. They weren't the one. It was the hoplites themselves. They had the idea. They came up with the idea. You wait You wait for the elites to take care of your rights, and you're going to wait a few centuries and lifetimes. We've seen the expansion of voting rights for women, for African Americans, for workers in the 1820s. That came from the people themselves. The struggle for women's rights, the struggle for civil rights. Who? Name. You named me the president, the policy elite, the corporate elite, the financial leader, the great intellectual, the great artist, the great performer. You name the Nobel Prize winner. Name them who came out and generated this. It was the women themselves. It was African Americans themselves. It was workers themselves. And those three categories are not mutually exclusive, you know. You got women who are African Americans, who are workers, and so forth. Franklin Roosevelt was in the White House 12 years. He never came out against Jim Crow. He never came out for a Fair Employment Practice Commission, FEPC, we used to call it then. 12 years. Harry Truman did, only reluctantly, because he was pushed from below, that's all. John Kennedy was downright opposed to Martin Luther King's mobilization march, and he wished he could prevent it. He didn't want to get into the civil rights struggles and all. He used to talk about, we should solve our thing, not with people marching out in the street. He was scandalized by these demonstrations at first. It was relatively rare in the early 60s. By the end of the 60s, of course, they were grateful that people were just marching in the streets. And, name for me the political economic elites of the 19th century who struggled for a 10-hour day through the 19th century, and then later on who struggled for an 8-hour day in the early part of the 20th century. Name them. You know, there's no names. I'll tell you who struggled for that. It was the people who were working 10-hour days or 12-hour days and 14-hour days. Name the big leader who opposed child labor laws. It was people from laboring families who said, I want to send my kid to school, not into a factory for 14 hours a day. And the children themselves, by the way, at times. The struggle for public education and public libraries. The struggle for clean and safe drinking water, still unaccomplished. The struggle for safe housing codes, for public parks. There may have been individuals of favored backgrounds who latched onto these once the thing got going and got visibility. There are any number of prominent personalities who came in, but they weren't generals without troops. There were troops there, you know, and they then come in. That's why when we have big marches and, you know, and all those big celebrity names are going to come and speak, people will, you know, we have anti-war marches and people say, oh, you know, Susan Sarandon's going to come speak, Sean Penn, and various Hollywood names are all going to come speak there. That's going to make it, that's going to attract an enormous... No, it's the other way around. It's not an enormous number of people come to hear the stars speak. The stars come because there's going to be an enormous number of people there. It's big enough now for them to get up at the spotlight and speak. And that's the way it was with these people, too. A constant struggle for every one of these things. If these were things that the rich and powerful wanted, those of privilege and position, then there wouldn't have been any struggle. It would have been done. Today, too, the environmental movement. Name the political or corporate leader who generated it. A few elites, again, maybe got on the bandwagon, but it came from the public. It came from the concerns of laypersons, much of whose effort was devoted, still today, devoted to getting the Environmental Protection Agency to do the things that it was paid to do and collecting a salary to do. The consumer protection movement, getting unsafe products and medications off the market. That's not a capitalist government that gets things off the market. It's too busy putting things on the market with subsidies and export supports, even for a lethal thing like tobacco. Investment tax breaks, loan guarantees, research and development subsidies for corporate producers. That's what the government is doing. It depends on ordinary people to fight for the ban on tobacco and liquor advertising, the anti-nuclear movement, the exposure of the victimization of GIs and workers and downwinders, as they were called, people who lived downwind from the tests in Utah who got very sick and all that. The exposure of Rocky Flats, Hanford Nuclear Reservation. That's not government or industry. They were too busy covering all that up. That's been people who have fought for that, and I can go on. Freedom of Information Act, the same thing. Now, I don't want to overstate it. I don't want to be too one-sided. We have to be balanced, right? We've got to be balanced here. So I do want to say that policy elites have played a creative role in a number of things, and there are policies that they have generated all on their own, and I'll give you a few of those. The Manhattan Project to build an atomic bomb to wipe out Hiroshima and Nagasaki. That was purely a policy. There was no popular demand in America for that bomb. There were no demonstrations. The nuclear industry, which was developed and then handed over to private business at a fracture of the cost and still subsidized heavily. Creating the FBI, the CIA, the National Security State apparatus. The global military apparatus with about 700 military bases all around the world, with new ones being built in Central Asia, Eastern Europe, and Kosovo. McCarthyism, the ideological witch hunts, loyalty and security programs, these were all put from the top down. People didn't demonstrate and say we want loyalty security programs. Foreign aid programs to military dictatorships, getting into wars. How many of you have ever seen, or probably wouldn't be on, but have you ever seen a demonstration said, let's go to war with Afghanistan? Were there big demonstrations? Was it on a weekend I was out of town? Or exactly. Secret surveillance of our personal lives and the like. So you got to give them credit. See, I'm being balanced here. Economic democracy has been in retreat over the last 30 years or so. The taxes on the super rich have declined. The taxes on the middle class and working class have increased. Labor unions being wiped out. Larger and larger subsidies to corporate America. Corporate taxes have been wiped out. Corporations used to pay about 25-30% of the tax bill. Now they pay like 5% or something. Wages have been kept flat and even rolled back, and benefits have cut despite the tremendous increase in productivity. And we wonder why we're in a recession and a crisis here, where you keep increasing production, squeezing your labor force, getting 4 workers to do the work that 5 did last year. That's an actual figure. From 2006 to 2007, by 2007, you had 4 workers in America were producing what in 2006 5 workers were producing. So that's an increase, a 20% increase in productivity in 1 year. There was no 20% increase in people's wages, or even a 10% or 5%. Wages were kept flat, and so that was the profit. The trouble is, you know, if you keep production going, and you have nobody to buy it, you then enter into what is the real cause of the recession. Now, when the people try to mobilize against the rollback, against the forces that are destroying the social democracy, the economic democracy, they use their civil liberties as a way of trying to organize, protect themselves, protest. Then the struggle is shifted, is directed not only in the marketplace, but against the political liberties that enabled the populace to resist economic rollback and make advances. So what you've had is repression, and that repression is getting really serious. The two biggest examples I can give most recently is in Minneapolis at the Republican National Convention, where these police came in, the Darth Vaders, you see them, right, with the helmets, and all in black and padded up and shields and everything else, coming in and really lacing and beating up peaceful demonstrators. Using a few little group of anarchist kids who broke a few windows, using that excuse to come in then, and going into their houses beforehand where they were planning their demonstrations and such, and breaking their computers and arresting the people in there on trumped-up charges and such. That was in Minneapolis in 2008. And then just recently in Pittsburgh at the G20 meeting, the same thing. These guys charging, and the display of police strength is just rather amazing, you know. I mean, you see hundreds and hundreds of these guys equipped like this, each one of them, and going in there and really going at it and rounding up these people. The last time I was arrested, it was in San Francisco. It was a demonstration, totally peaceful demonstration, and we were just trapped. We were trapped in certain streets, and suddenly that street was blocked off. We said, well, let's go back. We started to go back, and there were police here. They just rounded up, I think about 400 or 500 of us, And where does that police strength come from? I mean, where does that energy, how do they get that going there? I'm just reading a story in yesterday's paper, you may have read it, about Cleveland, in Cleveland, about this guy who was murdering these women, raping, beating them up, torturing them, strangling them. He had a history of doing that. He spent 15 years in prison for strangling a woman. And the police, reports were given to the police, and they didn't follow up. They didn't act on it. They didn't. But you give those same police, you tell them that the people are mobilizing and going to try and take over the bank downtown, they'll be out there defending that bank with their shields and their and everything ready. I mean, they'll be ordered to do that, of course. Suppressing the vote, dominating the airwaves, and all sorts of things like that. No-fly lists, harassing people in that way. Every time I come back from Europe, I get yanked out of line. I don't know why. I'm coming home, and the guy says, "You, come here." They talk like that. "You, come here." You know, big. And if you want to say, try to be polite or something, you'll be there a weekend, you know. So you just, I said, "Yeah." He said, "What do you do for a living?" I said, "I'm a writer." He said, "Give me the title of the last book you wrote." Now, how do you know about book? I mean, most writers don't write books. They write all sorts of other kinds of copies and stuff. So it wasn't the last book, but it was the best title I wanted to give him. I said, "The Assassination of Julius Caesar." I really dwell on this. His eyes got big like that. When I said, "The Assassination," his eyes got big like of Julius Caesar. He didn't know who Julius Caesar was. But he says, "So you write books?" He says, "Go over there." And I go over there, and another guy questions me. He says, "How are you getting home from the airport?" I said, "I have a friend picking me up." He said, "What's your friend's name?" And, you know, I didn't want to tell him her name. It's none of his business. I was actually tempted to say, "Well, his name is Abdul Muhammad, and and he's just a student. He's here taking flying lessons." And he's, but then I knew I'd be there all night the next day, you know. So I said, "I don't think you have to know her name. I mean, it's my girlfriend or something." Yeah. Yeah, yeah. Another time I came back from Serbia, you know, after the war, and stupidly it said the place of last disembarkment or whatever the word, and I should have put Frankfurt because it was a connecting flight, Frankfurt, then it would have been fine. I put Belgrade, Serbia. So the guy looks at it, he says, "You just came from Siberia." I said, no, Serbia, it's in Europe. Yeah, go over there. And they went, again, they went through this, and I had literature and articles, and says, "What's this article?" I said, "That's my article, I'm a writer, that's what I do, I write articles, you see." I said, "Oh," and they didn't quite know what to do, but they wanted to throw me in jail, you know. I mean, that's the feeling. Well, we don't want them get them to the point where they can automatically throw us in jail. But this is the kind of thing, under the name of security, of keeping us safe and secure, this is the kind of stuff they're pulling on us. And what we have to do is resist and fight back. Let me just say one last thing, that democracy, let me say this about democracy. Democracy is not something that should be preserved. We always hear that. It's got to be preserved. It's like it's a precious Grecian urn, you know, careful with our democracy, our dear, dear little democracy. Democracy is really something that has to be practiced, and you've got to exert it and expand on it. As with the physical body, so with the body politic. Our capacities are more likely to grow if they're exercised and developed. Use it or lose it. That's what you can say about democracy. Use it or lose it. When they got 100,000 people out on the street, they really can't tell you you cannot address that subject. If you're one lone person, maybe, then they will try. And rather than fear an excess of democracy, as a lot of our media pundits and academic mandarins do, we should really struggle for more victories, better human services, more victories for labor unions, more protests against racism, sexism, homophobia, militarism, and against capitalism's, corporate capitalism's apparent willingness to destroy the environment, more against U.S. interventions around the world in countries that we really have no business being in. We must push for more not-for-profit sustainable economic development, more democratic ownership of productive forces and services, more ideological variety and dissidence in the media, more listener-controlled access to radio and television stations. Essential to such an agenda is a freedom of speech that is not limited to media moguls and their acolytes, but it's available to people of all ideological persuasions. Our struggle is to reach larger publics with a dissident message to counter the endless flood of corporate and official propaganda that really inundates us today. Civil liberties are not a seminar. They are an integral part of the struggle for peace and social justice and economic justice. They are the necessary condition for real democracy. Thank you, ladies and gentlemen.
0: That was a lecture on U.S. democracy by Dr. Michael Parenti, given in November 2009 at the University of Hartford. He had been invited to speak at the year-long colloquium on civil liberties in the 21st century and was introduced by Walter Harrison, president of the university. There's time to include one of the questions from the audience. This one is on Iraq.
2: Professor Parenti, I want to ask you a question in way of an anecdote. A couple weeks ago, NPR did a program about Iraq, and they had on the chief librarian for the new Iraqi library that's been rebuilt. And the reporter who was asking the questions would ask about why the Iraqis are not stepping up to the plate in terms of democracy. He'd ask several ancillary questions. I mean, for 20 minutes, till a point where my nose almost started bleeding from frustration. So I tried to call in. The screener got me. He hemmed and hawed, but he wouldn't put me on. Luckily, this other woman from Texas called in and let this guy have it with both barrels about how dare you ask this man these questions when we illegally attacked their country. We killed over 1 million people, et cetera, et cetera. The guy didn't know what to do. He started stuttering. So the question I would like to ask is, you taught us about there's a certain type of propaganda where you don't just lie. You could lie by omission, and you can lie by using background assumptions. Could you detail that in the way of what this reporter was doing in terms of Iraq?
1: That's another whole lecture, you know. But
2: yeah. I know that.
1: But I'll just give you one point, which is this idea of teaching the Iraqis democracy. Well, the Iraqis had a revolution in 1968, and they had a democracy. They set up a government. It was a multi-party government made up of constitutionalists, progressives, Democrats, some petty bourgeois elements, and some communists, all in this government. They nationalized the oil industry. They took it away from the British and American oil companies. That was the unforgivable sin. And they had a democracy, and they were using the publicly owned oil earnings now, and they were using it to build schools and clinics and all that sort of thing. And it was at that time that the CIA came along with a guy they recruited. His name was Saddam Hussein. His first gig for the CIA was to assassinate the prime minister. He shot him. He didn't succeed in killing him, but he wounded him. They hustled him away to a safe house, I think, in Saudi Arabia someplace, whatever else. He later became head of the Ba'athist Party, and he systematically tortured, drove underground or into exile every constitutionalist, every Democrat, every progressive, student leaders, labor leaders, all sorts of people. That was Saddam Hussein. And so, in fact, they destroyed the democracy that was their own creation. And as I say, democracy comes from its own people. It's not something you bring over and you here now. I'm going to teach you poor little underdeveloped backward people. Here's a civilization, 5,000-year-old civilization. You're going to teach them about this, there's a total amnesia about that. Total amnesia that Saddam Hussein was Washington's poster boy. When he was killing and torturing at his worst, he was Washington's poster boy. It's only when he got out of line on the oil quotas, it's only when he refused to privatize the economy, he kept it state-owned, and he even kept some of the social programs that the other government had. They didn't like him because of that. Donald Rumsfeld said that very explicitly. Strobe Talbott, who was Deputy Secretary of State under Bill Clinton, came out in an introduction to John Norris's book, and he said, oh no, I'm sorry, that's Yugoslavia. I'll tell you that anyway. He said, the only reason we really bombed Yugoslavia is they refused to privatize their economy. It had nothing to do with imaginary atrocities and all that. And all sorts of progressives supported that war, you know, stood shoulder to shoulder with NATO and the CIA and the White House. But the same thing with Iraq. They went after Saddam Hussein when he started getting out of line. He wanted a larger oil quota. He wanted to be able to sell more oil. It wasn't that, he's going to keep oil. We won't get our oil for our cars and our houses and all that. Quite the contrary. These guys want to sell the oil, but they want to sell it directly and make the profit. They don't want to have to sell it to Chevron and Exxon and all these people. So they're in a word. And none of that was ever talked about. None of that. All we got was, out of nowhere, Saddam Hussein was a wicked dictator, and we will have to invade his country and kill him and kill a million of his people and such. And they didn't say that, but that's what the result has been.
0: That was one of the questions from the audience at the 2009 Colloquium on Civil Liberties held at the University of Hartford. Dr. Michael Parenti gave his analysis of U.S. democracy, real and imagined, procedural and substantive, and the powers that want to expand or limit it. Parenti is one of the nation's leading progressive political analysts. After receiving his Ph.D. in political science from Yale, he risked and ended his academic career when he openly opposed the war on Vietnam. Parenti serves on the board of judges for Project Censored and is the author of 22 books, among them Democracy for the Few, Contrary Notions, Super Patriotism, History as Mystery, and Dirty Truths. You can hear this program again on TUC Radio's website, tucradio.org. 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Look under newest programs. 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
4: 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I'm Alex Wise.
5: It's a conspiracy of corruption and pollution.
6: In 2016, the leader of the MAGA cult, who believes that climate change is some sort of hoax, incorrectly referred to the EPA as the Department of Environmental Protection, then vowed to, quote, get rid of it in almost every form. After listening to this week's guest on Sea Change Radio, you might think that getting rid of the EPA actually would have been preferable. Rather than protecting the environment, the EPA in its current iteration is rolling back sensible regulations and, frankly, wreaking havoc. Today we hear from John Walk, a senior attorney at the NRDC, the Natural Resources Defense Council, to discuss the enormous environmental cost of artificial intelligence, or AI, whose data centers consume ungodly amounts of water and electricity. We learn about the unquenchable thirst of these data centers, how much of this problem is uniquely American, and why new EPA policies constitute a Trojan horse filled with enemies of the environment, poised to pollute and consume at will.

0: I'm joined now on Sea Change Radio by John Walk. John is a senior attorney in the Environmental Health Program at the NRDC, the Natural Resources Defense Council, and he's a federal clean air director there. John, welcome to Sea Change Radio.
1: Thank you, Alex. Good to be here.
0: So I wanted to talk about data centers with you today. You spearhead the NRDC's efforts to educate and fight back against the polluting nature of these data centers. Before we talk about some of the things that we can and can't do from a legal perspective, maybe you could give our listeners a better perspective on just where the waste and pollution is coming from with these data centers.
1: I'd be happy to, Alex. So as most of your listeners probably know, there's just been an explosion of data centers announced and under construction and already operating across the United States. And there are estimates that they are now consuming 12% of all U.S. electricity by the next couple of years. And all that electricity has to come from somewhere. And unfortunately, it is coming from fossil fuels, primarily from methane gas and some other even dirtier forms. There's been a rapid expansion of methane gas power plants by electric utilities on the utility grid. It has been estimated that if all of the data center in development and planned in the United States are built, that the existing methane gas fleet among utilities in the United States will grow by nearly 50%. That is just an astonishing growth. It outpaces the 15-year period between 2001 and 2016 when there was a gas explosion due to fracking. So you're going to have more smog-forming nitrogen oxides from utilities meeting data center demand with methane gas. Equally alarming, or more so, is the astonishing amount of methane gas combustion turbines that data centers are building on site. We call it behind the meter because it's not connected to the utility grid.
0: And why is that? They own like their own little mini grid in this sense?
1: It's amazing, but they are essentially building power plants on site because they cannot get connected to the grid fast enough. And this industry is all about speed to market. It's about accelerated construction, accelerated development, and they want to beat their competitors to market and get their AI engines instituted in our brains and computers before anywhere else. So they just can't wait for utilities to build them. They can't wait for the transmission lines or the interconnections to happen. So they are just building their own power plants. Because these data centers and server farms cannot be down for more than 5 minutes, they rely upon emergency backup power. And unfortunately, what they rely upon is the dirtiest fueled power that exists in the United States. They are dirty diesel backup generators for emergency power. And to give you a sense, they can emit up to 600 times more smog-forming pollution than the combustion turbines that run on gas and operate at the same plants. So we don't want these things to be running. There's a single data center in Delaware, for example, that's about 1.2 gigawatts of power, which is quite enormous. It's using 500 backup generators.
0: Diesel generators.
1: Diesel generators, dirty diesel backup generators. And you've seen, thanks to data centers, dirty diesel generator capacity triple from just 2018 to 2024. And really, we've experienced the highest explosion in data centers in 2024, 2025, and 26. So that problem's getting worse and not better. So the Trump administration has very consciously delayed the planned retirement of dirty coal power plants. The companies wanted to retire, and the Trump Department of Energy actually issued legal orders prohibiting them from retiring. And this has happened at 15 power plants involving 34 fossil fuel burning electric units in just the first 2 years of the Trump administration. I looked up the numbers, and the plants that have been delayed from retiring emitted nearly 65 million tons of carbon dioxide emissions in the year 2023, which is equivalent to the emissions of about 15 million gas-powered vehicles driven for an entire year on highways. So you've got this very conscious pro-data center, pro-coal Trump administration that's forcing Americans to breathe air pollution from coal plants that the companies wanted to retire because it wasn't cost-effective to operate them.
0: Let's return to the science later. And if you could give us a glance behind the curtain of what you and your colleagues at the NRDC are doing to try to mitigate this threat and what listeners can do to get engaged in the fight.
1: So my work at NRDC in Washington focuses on fighting Trump administration rollbacks of the Clean Air Act, the vast majority of which are happening at EPA, paradoxically, which is leading the charge to roll back Clean Air Act safeguards for Americans. And I've cataloged quite a few of these rollbacks that we're fighting that I'm just going to rattle off to give you a sense of the breadth. So on May 11th, the Trump EPA proposed a rule that was specifically touted to promote the construction and development of data centers. And this rule would allow data centers, power plants, and other industrial polluters to complete major construction at new facilities before obtaining the federal clean air permits that have long been required by the law. And I'm talking about 50 years they have been required. The Trump administration has just announced we're going to let these data centers construct much of the facility where the server farms are located and the associated buildings, so long as they don't start work on the equipment that pollutes. Now, you may say to yourself, well, that doesn't seem like a problem. If they're still going to get permits for the polluting equipment, what's the problem with that? The problem with that is that for over 50 years, the law has guaranteed Americans and guaranteed state regulators the right to oppose the very siting and construction of an entire facility in their community if it is harmful to their health, to their air quality, even to surrounding, vegetation and terrain where the facility will be built. And so that's why the Clean Air Act has always required these Clean Air Act permits before you can construct the facility, not just construct the polluting equipment. And the Trump administration is just flagrantly violating this part of the law. We will oppose it first in comments to the agency, and then down the road, almost certainly oppose it through litigation.
0: So just to be clear, the way that they're violating the law and the previous standards is that they're now saying ex post facto, once you've built this center, then we'll go in and we'll make sure you get the correct certification for it. But the cat's already out of the bag in that sense, especially if you're a politician in that district that just has 600 new jobs that have been brought into their district for this thing. Are you really going to just shut that plant down? Probably not. As a politician, you're going to look at it through a self-serving lens, unfortunately. Is that a fair characterization?
1: Bingo. It's exactly right. Not only the politician, the regulator is not going to shut it down. The judge is not going to shut it down. It is designed to contort the entire process by allowing them to build up hundreds of millions of dollars of what we call equity in the ground, to prevent the regulator from disapproving the air permit, which is a legal right that citizens can request and that regulators can pursue if the air quality is harmed excessively due to this plant. It's designed to make the entire process a fraud, in effect.
2: Jehoshaphat, the mongrel cat, jumped off the roof today. Some say he fell, but I could tell he did himself away. His eyes weren't bright like they were the night we played checkers on the train. Well, God bless his soul, it was a tootsie roll.

0: This is Alex Wise on Sea Change Radio, and I'm speaking to John Walk. He is a senior attorney at the NRDC. So, John, we were talking about Trump's rollbacks of the Clean Air Act. Maybe you can continue on some of the strategies that you and your colleagues have to try to stop this from happening, because it seems like this is the nightmare scenario of capitalism on steroids.
1: I think that's a fair characterization. The right that we have and all citizens in the United States have under the law is to make sure that the government, like EPA, if they want to try to roll back health or environmental safeguards, goes through a rulemaking where the public is allowed to weigh in with comments and objections, both technical and legal. And then EPA can go ahead and finalize the rollback, but we then have the right to go to court. So that's the playbook that NRDC has followed for really over 50 years. And it's the playbook that we are pursuing. So we have been very successful in the first Trump term in preventing a lot of these rollbacks. We've been successful so far in the first 2 years, and I think we will continue to be. But it's really just, it's an onslaught. I think of it sometimes as like a out of control rush of rollbacks by the Trump administration. It's like being hit in the face by a gushing fire hydrant. It's just almost too much. And then the water from the fire hydrant is toxic, of course. So it's 24/7 here, because they are just issuing these rollback proposals on a weekly basis for carbon dioxide and smog and soot and mercury and lead and arsenic and, you know, PFAS and you name it. They are rolling back safeguards. There is not a positive clean air action coming out of the Trump EPA. It is rollbacks 24/7, 365 days a year.
0: And as somebody who served under the Clinton administration in the EPA, you know the language, you know the procedures. This must be horrifying to you. What kind of insights can you glean from how this is strayed from standard operating procedure and then act accordingly?
1: So the Trump EPA is so reckless in their rollback ambitions that they are violating the substance of the law in multiple respects. They're violating the procedure of the law. The problem is there's just so many of these rollbacks that it requires resources across multiple groups. And the Justice Department under Trump is getting strapped for attorneys and resources because they are trying to defend so many lawsuits that have been prompted by reckless action by EPA. And we're seeing things I've never seen before. I mentioned that these data centers are not able to get the combustion turbines that they want from the grid so that they're building them on site. The Trump EPA is taking it to another level. They suggested very recently that they would allow these methane gas combustion turbines and dirty diesel generators to be mounted onto trucks, literally the beds of huge trucks, in order to call these sources of power mobile sources, i.e. vehicles, like cars and trucks. Because Clean Air Act permitting doesn't apply to vehicles, it applies to facilities and sources. So what they are saying is, well, we're going to allow you to circumvent Clean Air Act permittings that apply to facilities and plants, because we're going to call your power sources now vehicles because they're mounted onto truck beds. I wish I were making it up, but that's the level of insanity that we are seeing right now from the Trump administration in order to try to promote and accelerate these data centers.
0: And did the EPA prompt and spoon feed the industry these workarounds, or is this something that the industry came up with and the EPA did a nudge, nudge, wink, wink action on it?
1: It's a conspiracy of corruption and pollution. Really, the ideas are inseparable. This one was an idea first floated by industry, but EPA is being run by former industry attorneys. So they're thick as thieves in the rollback ideas that are passed around.
0: Is there a way to fix the EPA under this current administration, or do we need to just consider them the enemy of the environment until we can restore sanity in terms of the people who run the EPA?
1: Judged by its own actions, the Trump EPA is acting like the enemy of the environment and public health and safeguards for the American people. I think about your question this way. The Trump EPA is like a kidney stone. This too shall pass in January 2029. But the data centers that they are promoting and accelerating now will cause harm to the body politic and democracy and the environment and the American people for far, far longer than January 2029. So the existential struggle that public interest groups are facing around the country and local communities all over the United States where these data centers are sprouting like poisonous mushrooms is to try to bring some sanity to stop the ones that deserve to be stopped, to try to make them use clean energy where they're going to be built, to not allow them to consume as much water as they do. Let me give you a little figure. There's a single data center in Iowa that in 2024 consumed 1 billion gallons of water. That's billion with a B. Okay, that's probably the most that we have seen, but the water consumption that's happening in watersheds and reservoirs around the country has actually galvanized community-level bipartisan opposition in red states and blue states. Marjorie Taylor Greene's former district in Georgia sits on a lake, and they were horrified to see that the lake was being drained by data centers. These water concerns are arising in California, which is already water-strapped, as you know. Northern Virginia is home to an immense number of data centers. So is Georgia. Texas has more than the next seven states combined that are building there. So we're seeing a real uprising of concern and opposition in blue states and purple states and in states as red as Utah, where Kevin O'Leary from Shark Tank is trying to build a 9 gigawatt powered data center called Stratos that just sideswiped the community because they weren't giving notice into it until a rubber stamped vote was run through. So I've been a clean air attorney for 30 years, and I've really never seen anything quite like this explosion of data centers and the rapid backlash that is happening on a bipartisan basis across the United States.

0: This episode is dedicated to the memory of jazz legend Sonny Rollins, who just passed away at the age of 95. This is Alex Wise on SeaChange Radio, and I'm speaking to John Walk. He is a senior attorney at the NRDC. So, John, you just mentioned the water consumption. How can the polluting water issue be one that you and your colleagues can use to alert the public of the problem without seeming overly alarmist?
1: Well, the simple physics of the sheer volumes of water that are required to cool the electricity usage, the computers, the servers, everything that's required, means that it's pretty universally acknowledged that just massive volumes of water are required. So there are two types of water issues. One is water usage or consumption. How much water is needed and used on a yearly basis to cool these data centers? And where is that water coming from and what it is doing to the surrounding water reserves in a community?
0: And why isn't that water being reused? This is almost always fresh water, right? There's not a lot of circular water solutions being implemented while they exist.
1: If a good question in the United States doesn't have an immediate answer, the answer is almost always money. It costs money for them to do the circulation of water on site, the reuse or recycling of water. It is much cheaper for them to just take the water from the public, from the groundwater and from streams and the like. And that, above all, I think has galvanized public concern and opposition because people are literally seeing the water pressure in their faucets and showers drop soon after a data center begins operation nearby. And as we all know, those things hit home. When you're at your house and you don't have the water you need, you're going to notice that right away, and it's a cause and effect relationship. So there are solutions, as you said. There is requiring the reuse and recycling.

0: the sword in some much needed reforms to improve the environmental performance and water consumption by these data centers.
1: The second issue, which is a little harder to get your hands around right now, is water pollution. And that's simply the, you know, the waste coming from these facilities and what it's doing to surrounding water tables or streams or other things where discharging is occurring. Now, this is not as bad as it is from an oil refinery or other types of industrial operations in the United States, but it's not, you know, it's not nothing, and it's something we should be thinking about. In both cases, the thing that concerns me most as a public health advocate and an attorney is the questions of harm from both of those categories of water pollution and water usage are shrouded in secrecy in two respects. Many of these data center developers are entering into what are called non-disclosure agreements, or NDAs, with the local politicians to try to shield and conceal as much of the information from the public as possible. And the second way is that when requests are made through state sunshine laws, sometimes called freedom of information laws, regulators and data centers are conspiring to claim that how much water they are using at the facility is confidential business information. They are claiming that it is, in effect, a trade secret.
2: That sounds similar to the fracking.
1: It's exactly like that. I think it is more outrageous with data centers because they're not injecting, you know, proprietary chemicals or any chemicals into the water. They're just simply using excessive amounts of water for cooling purposes. And there's nothing confidential or trade secret related about that. It is embarrassing. It is politically sensitive. Regulators and companies have been fighting that disclosure. There's one brave state court judge in the Commonwealth of Virginia who looked at the legal question and said, nonsense. There is no way that this is a trade secret. You need to disclose to the public how much water is involved. And she required it to be disclosed. So that's another thing that NRDC works on, to find these cases where we think it's just both harmful and reckless and illegal to hide from the public basic information about how much of their water is being used or stolen to cool these massive hyperscaler data centers.
2: So, John, I was really surprised to learn how uniquely American this problem is. Perhaps you can expand on that.
1: So we know that data centers are not just being built and operated in the United States. It's happening globally. Of 114 gigawatts of new data center capacity globally that was expected to be powered by methane gas, 90% of it, over 100 gigawatts, was being built in the United States. So while it's true that there are data centers being built in Mexico and India and other countries, the real explosion in the market and in the addition of fossil fuel capacity to power these data centers is happening right here in the good old US of A. It's really hard to find many states in the United States right now that are not being touched by this creeping web of data centers consuming energy, causing pollution, consuming water, and even driving up electricity bills for average Americans.
2: John Walk is a federal clean air director and a senior attorney at the Environmental Health Program for the NRDC, the Natural Resources Defense Council. John, thanks so much for being my guest on SeaChange Radio.
1: Alex, thank you for having me.

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0: Hey, it's Kate Pearson from the B-52s on the outer Cape. 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
1: From the campus of Toronto Metropolitan University, this is Cafe International. I'm Dan Rosenberg, and we are joined by a special guest this week, Amir Amiri, who grew up in Iran, now lives in Montreal, and is a master of the Persian santur. And we're going to learn about this incredible instrument on today's show. Amir, thanks so much for joining us.
2: Thank you for having me, Daniel.
1: So you're here in the studio with the santur, and for those who haven't seen it, it's a beautiful trapezoidal-shaped dulcimer with an incredible history.
2: Yes, I will describe this instrument to you a little bit, and then we can talk about my own journey, what happened. So now you have this trapezoid. This is important because there are a lot of different versions of this instrument in different cultures. What they have always in common is this: they kept the shape of the trapezoid somehow. Let's talk about the Persian santur. Persian santur usually, traditionally, has 72 strings. We play it with two wooden sticks, traditionally made of either mulberry wood or walnut. And if you can imagine opening the inside of the piano, you lift the lid of the piano and you look inside, you see all those organized strings, and there's these row of hammers with the white felt striking the strings when you press a key. Santur is a grandfather to the piano. Hammer dulcimer is. You can think about it like that, except in piano, there are the keys that press the hammers. In hammer dulcimer, you hold the mallets in your hands as if you're holding it. There is three sets of nine notes, and each note is tuned in a group of four strings. So, for example, you have here sol. This is all sol. So when you strike it, it sounds like this. It's really brilliant and resonant. And as I said, three octaves, low, mid, and high. And what else can I tell you? In total, because the instrument traditionally is called a diatonic instrument, means it doesn't modulate. You tune it and it stays in one tuning. We can talk about that. So you have three octaves of a same kind of note usually, but in the late in years and a more contemporary sense, there has been a little adjusting for different notes in different octaves that can open up more musical possibilities for a Persian santur player. But in this case, I will play you a little example of what the notation, every note and every bridge sounds like from a bass. It's like these.

0: It's quite a range, as you can see.
1: There are different kind of techniques that you can use. This instrument, of course, because you hit it with mallet, is a percussion instrument. Because of being the nature of percussion, so there's a lot of percussion techniques that can be used to play this instrument. And in the later years, in the past few years, maybe past 10 years, 11 years, this instrument has grown leaps and bounds. There is a person in Canada that has designed this amazing instrument that modulates. His name is Mohsen Behrad, and he has come up with this system. And I myself am one of the early users of this format of instrument. And it's called Haftaska, that you can modulate very easily from this system to that system to that system to this system, and use many, many colors with one instrument instead of carrying different instruments and you have to tune and retune.
2: For those who aren't up on santur history, it's amazing how you're saying how the santur has changed so much in recent years. At the same time, it's probably one of the older instruments in the world. How old?
1: It's 2,500 years old.
2: 2,500, so...
1: Yeah, this is the first manuscript that they found that had santur in it, with the silk strings, in fact. Goes back to 2,500.
2: That is kind of hard to even comprehend, 2,500.
1: Yeah, it's pretty... What is very interesting, because you start from Iran, and you go to southern, current Iran, right? We're talking Persia. Current Iran, and you go to southern Iraq, then you have a bigger santur, another version that they write it with the ta, with the, you know, it's not the santur, Iranian santur, spelled with the T with two points on the top, in Farsi I'm talking about. Then you go to India, santur gets taller, more notes, different kind of strings. You spell that S-A-N-T-O-O-R. And then you go to China, of course you have Yanjin, chromatic instrument, and then you continue going to Europe, you have this cymbal version. And then the Western Europe, you have the Salterio, who Vivaldi wrote for Salterio and chamber orchestra. And then in Greek, island of Lesvos, that's where you have santuri, big tradition there. And of course, when we come into North America, then you have the hammer dulcimer for the folk, English folk songs. And then you have the strumming dulcimer. That's not a strumming dulcimer from the Appalachia. So you see, and also South America has their own version of dulcimer. It seems like these cultures, they all have this version of the things, like, so it, the resonance in this box, the trapezoid box, and bunch of strings, the resonation moved. When I looked at these hammer dulcimers of the world, I realized cultures have always been in conversation with each other. So it's a really a beautiful kind of process, a metamorphic process. Get a kick out of that.
2: So let's hear some music. You want to introduce a song for us?
1: Yes, I will play you a song in Isfahan.

0: Wow, Amir.
1: Thank you.
0: That was so beautiful. If you just tuned in, you're listening to Cafe International with our very special guest, Amir Amiri, is here in Toronto. And can you tell a little more about the piece we just heard?
1: It was totally improvised for this moment. I usually have this idea, because improvisation is a core of the Persian music, and we have this idea of now in music, or also it's translated to hal, means the excitement of this moment. And you know, in this studio, everything is red, and it's a cocooning feeling. I was trying to settle in here, and I thought, okay, because everything is red, Esfahan is a good moment to tune it like that, a little minor key, and warm up a little bit. So that's how I can describe this moment.
0: Most music, I mean, I guess it depends what instrument you play, but very few people play an instrument that's 2,500 years old, and a tradition that goes back that far. When you're writing music, when you're playing, does that go through your mind as this tradition, this culture that goes back that far?
1: Not in that sense. What goes through my mind when I... Music, at the moment that I am dealing with this, I'm realizing more and more that musicians are athletes. You have to have your body in a very interesting shape to be able to play. What goes in my mind when I think about playing music or writing is when the mind wants to do something that body cannot do. You know, when you can think about these complicated rhythmical and harmony ideas, and you have to train your body to go there. You have to problem solve. In fact, one of the most joyful things for me, as far as music making, is the aspect of problem solving. And especially if you have, you know, a diatonic instrument, like only 7 notes or 9 notes or whatever, however many notes, means like not all of the notes. And there are certain sounds that you want to access that you actually don't have. But you have to... come to terms with that and try to see how important it is. Economy of sound, I call it, how important it is, and especially when you're dealing with when you are in a diatonic world, like, or a world that's 7 notes or 8 notes, not all the 12 notes, then you have to really focus on the economy and see, okay, how many notes, where can I use, and how many times, and when. So it becomes a very interesting problem-solving ideas. And then once you can make it solve the issue and make it sound kind of musical and beautiful, then there's joy. There's nothing. It's joy.
0: So can you give us a little taste of how you solve these problems?
1: Like, for example, you have... you have this, but now you want to go to another color. And, you know, I know that right now, for example, by changing 3 notes, I can access that color. I have to find a moment of silence to be able to change that, and then another moment of silence to bring it back. So, for example... I went to another color, and then I can just come back to where I was.

0: again, going from that to that color. You know what I mean? It's all of these. Well, you have to predetermine these roads that you can take if you want to get from the minor to the major, from the major to the minor, from that to the quarter tone, to this system, to that system. All of these ways of setting up the route, plan route, to kind of go, okay, at this moment I have to do this, at this moment I have to do that. And for the and the concert moment, it sounds, it feels very good when you can execute it properly and nobody knows that you're doing that, except they can hear the sound. It's quite amazing.
1: Now, this is, of course, the modified Canadian BC Sound Tour. Yes. Now, are these played in Iran too, or pretty much just in Canada right now?
0: Well, it's, again, music is about necessity, as I am understanding it more and more. It's about, if it's necessary to have those notes, then you will have it. For me, it's necessary because I live in Canada and I work a lot with other music. And for that, to access that, I need to have all of them right here. And this is why it's working for me. If they want to, if this, anybody wants to play traditional music in a certain way, they don't need to have this instrument. They can have very traditional setting. But if they are explorators and they don't want to really be bogged down about or with the tuning and things like that, then yeah, there are a few people that are using it in Tehran, in Iran, in fact. But, you know, it has its own characters and the sound, it is different and is a preference of some people who for the other sound and this sound. You know how things are.
1: So I don't know if this is doable, but I hope it is. You just got back from Spain.
0: Yes.
1: And you're working on a Persian flamenco project.
0: Yes.
1: Now, of course, most of us can envision what flamenco guitar sounds like, or
0: yes,
1: flamenco singing. But of course, for this project, you're going to be playing the santur in a very flamenco way.
0: Yeah, with a flamenco. It's interesting.
1: So I was wondering if you could give us a taste of how you play the santur very differently if you're doing flamenco.
0: Yes, I can give you that. I tell you some interesting idea about fusion. The word fusion, how I have a complete allergy to this word. As I heard since 1996, a lot of collaboration, and I was part of many, many myself, and realized more and more and more that, in fact, you can easily make a sound salad, which is like, you know, you can just mix a bunch of things together, make sound salad. But making good soup, it's difficult. What I mean by, like, everything kind of cooked together with inside of each other. And that takes time because you need to really try to, first of all, have the openness to try, or have the bravery. Openness, bravery, because sometimes cultural operating system gets very strong and certain people want to stay in that operating system, and that's fine. But with a collaboration such as this, the first thing is the openness. If you are really attached to for framework of buleria that needs to be like that and absolutely and totally, then it's not going to work. I play you kind of a flamenco-inspired

0: Wow. I realized we haven't told our listeners as to, of course, the whole origin of how flamenco and Persian music are connected, and it's quite the story.
1: Yes. A while back, I read this book about Zaryab. There's this character, Zaryab, or Zaryab. Translation in Farsi, Zar means gold. Yab means the finder, the gold finder. He was also known as a blackbird. Maybe he was black. We don't know. It's mysterious. Nonetheless, he had a disagreement. That's what it's written. He was living in Bain al-Nahrain, which is like 1,000 years ago, still Persia, but to be perfectly southern Iraq at that area. He had a disagreement with his ustad, with his teacher, in his environment. Something happened, who knows what. And he made a journey to Bain al-Nahrain to Cordoba. Now, I want you to think about this. 1,000 years ago, taking a journey, some thousands of kilometers, and I am immigrant. I understand the immigrant issues. I understand how hard it is. And, you know, I came with a plane, with the boats and donkeys and mules. And, like, how long would that take? And it must have been dangerous. What did he take with him? His instrument and his luggage and, okay, and what happened to the conversation and language and how did he learn that? All of these questions I had. And because I went through immigration myself many years ago, and I know the difficulties or the challenges that are involved with that, both mentally, physically, as a musician, we usually do not immigrate because we're happy. This is what you need to really think about. There's generally some sort of a pain or a memory or a loss or come to terms with something is involved with that. And for somebody, musician, who apparently is an amazing person, which this is Zaryab I'm talking about, and is very talented, and I am assuming such a person is quite sensitive 1,000 years ago.
0: And of course, the key part, right? Here he comes from ancient Persia, yeah, over 1,000 years ago, ends up in Cordoba, Spain.
1: Yeah.
0: And starts the first music conservatory.
1: Yeah. Which Europeans then copy that, and it gives the first music conservatory to the world, introduces three-course meal into the Moorish, the king and the castle there. It teaches these ways of sewing clothes and hats and whatnot, and then have huge effect on Andalusian music and flamenco. Huge effect, like just incredible.
0: So we don't know what instruments, though, he brought.
1: He played oud, I think. I think he played oud. But it's mystery. It's just mysterious. Mystery. The whole thing is shrouded by a bunch of mystery.
0: All right, so before we go, can we hear another piece?
1: Yes, of course. I will play you another piece. Thank you so much for having me here.

0: Wow, that was magnificent. We're here with Amir Amiri. You've been listening to Cafe International. And, you know, before we go, I want to talk about this very disturbing world we live in. And I can't even imagine what must be going through your head right now, because here we are, we're in Toronto, you live in Montreal, and you can't really go back and play in Iran. And at the same time, we must be dreaming of that possibility. And then you also have the American president who threatens to end your civilization at the same time. And it must be just an incredibly difficult series of emotions to have that dream of getting to return home, and yet these threats.
1: You know, as an artist, we have two types of dreams. The dream with the purple cloud and brown whale, like a total impossible, total fantasy. And then you dream about practical things, like going back to your country. When things shift between these two worlds, I have the world that has the purple clouds and the more purple whale swimming across of these clouds, and certain unattainable things, I put them in that category. To be able to sort it out, to be able to survive. For a while, I did think, there's a possibility that I can go back for a little while. And go back to do what? The question is, like, to play music, to contribute, to share my knowledge, that the things that I've gained here. And then after a while, when I see this kind of a fragmented world, this wish moves to the purple cloud area of my imagination. It's like that. And yes, the world is really, really crazy. As a musician and as a creator, I have to be hopeful. I have to be hopeful that it's possible. Otherwise, my work and my life goes very bad and dark place. So in order for us to create, we need to have hope. And that's what I want to constantly hold to, that there is a possibility that soon we can go back home in Iran and play music, and Iranian people can travel freely wherever they want and do whatever they want. At this moment, it seems like we are in a process of getting there. And you mentioned the Orange Menace. He doesn't help the world become less confusing place. He creates confusion and chaos and mayhem. And
0: But you said something beautiful about having to maintain hope. And I dream of that day you get to go return and perform there.
1: I am too. And it will be a wonderful thing. I hope that we can do these kinds of programs from Tehran, from Shiraz, from Isfahan, from Yazd, from Deylaman, from Lahijan, from Ramsar, from Sistan, Balochistan. I mean, it is super rich. This is what makes me super hopeful. This wish of being able to do that and go there from there, play and project to this world, say, hey, because it's quite rich, actually. It's four seasons, a lot of ideas, there's a lot of different kind of tribes and people and languages. It's quite charged.
0: Well, it's going to be an amazing, amazing experience when that happens. Amir Amiri, I want to thank you so much. It's been a wonderful program, and it's been really special having you here.
1: Thank you so much. I'm so happy.
0: And to take us out, can you play a little more?
1: Yes. Thank you again.

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1: Gay men and straight men have been sharing dormitories, showers, health clubs for a very long time. I mean, we don't have ourselves dry cleaned.
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3: Every actor worth his salt tries to be honest and true in his portrayals on the stage or screen. 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
4: 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I'm Brian DeShazer. In the news, drug-resistant Shigella cases rise in queer men, trans rights wins and losses, Leeds Lord Mayor's consort makes history, The Rainbow Rewinds with Sir Ian McKellen, and This Way Out's Lucia Chappelle remembers Barney Frank in a Frank farewell. All that and more now that you found This Way Out.
5: I'm Melanie Keller.
6: And I'm Marcos Najera.
5: With News Wrap, a summary of some of the news in or affecting LGBTQ communities around the world for the week ending May 23rd, 2026.
6: Infections are on the rise for a drug-resistant intestinal bacteria predominantly affecting queer men. The Shigellosis intestinal infection is caused by the bacteria Shigella, with symptoms ranging from gastrointestinal distress to severe dysentery. Cases of Shigellosis can range from mild to life-threatening. In the past, Shigella outbreaks were more easily treated with drugs and infections primarily occurring in children. The novel XDR Shigella strain is resistant to 5 commonly used antibiotics and predominantly affects men who have sex with men. Director of UCLA Molecular Microbiology and Pathogen Genomics Laboratory, Dr. Shangxing Yang, stated in early 2026 that a different strain is emerging related to the XDR strain that is spreading in the general population as well. The infection is spread through fecal-oral transmission via surfaces that can harbor and transmit infectious material. Shigella typically infects individuals through contaminated food or water, person-to-person contact with a person recently sick, and sexual activity with someone who has recently been sick. Anything contaminated with infectious material can spread Shigella. Rather than panic about the rise of Shigella or stigmatize people who have had it, experts note it's important to understand how the bacterial infection spreads to minimize transmission, get tested, and get treated. Individuals remain infectious for at least 2 weeks, with some being infectious for longer. Dr. Dimitri C. Daskalakis is the Chief Medical Officer at Callan Lord Community Health Center and was formerly Chief Vaccine Officer at the Centers for Disease Control. He told The Advocate that prevention is best done through layering protections. Daskalakis advises hand washing with soap and water, avoiding sex with individuals experiencing symptoms, and washing hands, bodies, and intimacy products.
5: Missouri's LGBTQ plus activists have something to crow about. 58 bills, anti-queer bills, and a handful more amendments were defeated during the 2026 legislative session, according to advocacy group PROMO. Senior Director of Public Policy Shira Barkowitz declared the victory on social media.
7: We stopped attacks on the rights of trans kids, bans on healthcare access, bans to accurate ID access, censorship to school curriculum, criminalization of drag performers, bans on trans people using restrooms, and attempts to redefine sex, essentially erasing trans people.
5: One anti-LGBTQ plus law was passed. It is an extension of Missouri's restrictions on gender-affirming healthcare. However, the overwhelming majority of anti-LGBTQ plus legislation failed to ultimately become law. PROMO attributes these victories to months of lobbying, public testimony, and grassroots organizing. This marks a deacceleration of anti-LGBTQ plus bills for Missouri, which has become a leader in the annual onslaught of discriminatory legislation. PROMO's Berkowitz told The Advocate, despite state leaders fixating on restricting LGBTQ plus rights as their core priority year after year, Missourians have continued to make it clear that LGBTQ plus people will not be scapegoated to win political popularity.
6: Sunday, May 17th marked the 22nd year of the International Day Against Homophobia, Biphobia, Intersex Phobia, and Transphobia, or Idaho BIT, a worldwide celebration of sexual and gender diversities. The coordinated grassroots mobilization is currently observed in 155 countries and territories, including 35 where consensual same-sex acts are still criminalized. This year's theme was At the Heart of Democracy. At least 67 countries, by Human Rights Watch's count, have national laws criminalizing same-sex relations between consenting adults. The organization also notes that at least 9 countries criminalize forms of gender expression that target transgender and gender nonconforming people. The Idaho BIT Advisory Group notes that the number of countries outlawing queer sex increased in 2025. Idaho BIT 2026 has been a chance to recognize some victories since last year. Botswana recently repealed a provision of its penal code that criminalized homosexuality. The European Union Court of Justice ruled that EU countries must recognize same-sex marriages legally performed in other member states. The court also found that EU states must provide transgender citizens with their proper name and gender on identification documents. An Idaho BIT advisory group press release declared, "Time and again, LGBTQIA+ people have resisted, rolled up their sleeves together with all the good people caring about their communities, and sowed the seeds of change."
5: A renewed preliminary injunction will still keep female transgender inmates out of men's prisons, for now. Washington, D.C. federal judge Royce C. Lamberth is blocking federal officials from enforcing portions of President Donald Trump's executive order from May 21st through June 8th. In the case Jane Doe versus Todd Blanche, multiple transgender women sued for the abuse, violence, and psychological harm that would be incurred from their transfer to men's prisons. Reporting from the Marshall Project, nonprofit newsroom covering criminal justice and immigration, found that although transgender people are a tiny fraction of the federal prison population, they are disproportionately targeted for abuse and assault. The Bureau of Prisons must continue housing the plaintiffs in women's facilities and maintain their gender-affirming treatment as it was before the executive order. Existing protections will remain while litigation proceeds.
8: This bill is not about protecting children. It is yet another backdoor way to manipulate federal funds to force ideological compliance.
6: Congressional Equality Caucus Chair Representative Mark Takano did his best to defeat H.R. 2616, but the U.S. House of Representatives passed it anyway on Wednesday, May 20th. The title of the bill is the Stopping Indoctrination and Protecting Kids Act. The House Equality Caucus calls it the Don't Say Trans Bill. H.R. 2616 would force teachers to out transgender students to their parents. It would remove federal funding from schools that do not require parental consent before updating a student's pronouns, gender markers, or preferred name on records. The bill would also require parental permission for students to access a locker room or bathroom consistent with their gender identity. Schools that even recognize the existence of transgender people in classroom materials would risk losing federal funding. Fewer than 1 in 3 transgender and non-binary youth found their home to be gender-affirming, according to a survey from the Trevor Project. Their research goes on to find that LGBTQ youth who reported having at least one LGBTQ-affirming space were 35% less likely to attempt suicide in the previous year. Representative Bobby Scott criticized the measure, saying it would impose a rigid federal mandate that ignores context, disregards student safety, and prioritizes politics over people. Scott noted that the bill takes away state and local control of curriculum on education, the very thing that the current administration claims they're giving back to states by illegally dismantling the Department of Education. The bill passed by a vote of 217 to 198. All 209 Republicans voted to support the measure, joined by 8 Democrats. The bill now moves on to a vote in the Republican-dominated Senate.
5: Finally, Councillor Stephen Holroyd is now the 132nd Lord Mayor of the British city of Leeds, making his partner Simon Maupol's history's very first Lord Mayor's consort. Holroyd was elected to the City Council in 2023 to represent the Ardsley and Robin Hood ward. His career before politics was in customer service and hospitality, as was Maupol's. The new mayor has also been serving as governor of a primary school and as a fundraiser for various community projects. Maupol's is the manager of one of the city's leading LGBTQ plus venues. The Lord Mayor is not elected and holds no political or policy-making authority. Holroyd's role will be more ceremonial, acting as an ambassador for the city. A Leeds-based charity is chosen by the Lord Mayor to champion during their year in office. Holroyd has selected MESMAC, a community wellness center for marginalized groups that specializes in sexual health and HIV services. He's also supporting St. Gemma's Hospice. Holroyd calls Leeds an incredibly diverse city and says he's looking forward to getting out into our communities and meeting as many people as possible, making new friends, and drawing people together through celebrating our differences while embracing what binds us together. Maupol's is very honored to become the Lord Mayor's consort and to support Stephen in his mayoral duties.
6: That's NewsWrap, global queer news with attitude, for the week ending May 23rd, 2026. Follow the news in your area and around the world. An informed community is a strong community.
5: NewsWrap was written by Jeb Bakke, produced by Lucia Chappell and Brian DeShazer, and brought to you by you.
6: Thank you. 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For This Way Out, I'm Marcos Najera. Stay healthy.
5: And I'm Melanie Keller. 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
9: Sir Ian McKellen publicly came out as gay in 1988 during a BBC radio interview. Since coming out, he has dedicated decades to LGBTQ advocacy, including co-founding Stonewall UK in 1989 to campaign for legal and social equality. He serves as a patron for numerous LGBTQ charities, including Pride London, the LGBT Foundation, and Oxford Pride. He's famously stated that coming out actually made him a better actor, as his work transitioned from disguised to revelation and truth.
4: Here's a pre-Gandalf Sir Ian McKellen from This Way Out, broadcast May 24th, 1997.
10: When will these two warriors meet? Enemies all their lives. Tullus looks at Caius Marcius and said, I loved the maid I married, never man sighed truer breath, but that I see thee here, thou noble thing, more dances my rapt heart than when I first my wedded mistress saw bestride my threshold. You turned me on more than my wife did the day I took her virginity. Now, if that isn't about sex between two men, I don't know what it's about. And yet it's constantly been avoided through the ages in productions, and it was even avoided when I played Tullus first time 32 years ago.
11: In our wide-ranging conversation, I asked Sir Ian about his decision to come out publicly.
10: It all happened in California, actually, when I was on tour with my previous solo show, Acting Shakespeare, and I was in San Francisco. I met up with Armistead Maupin, the writer, who we had late-night conversations together, and I was hearing about what life was like for a gay man in San Francisco, and frankly, my eyes were opened wide. I'd never had such a conversation before. And frankly, Armistead's life and that of his friends seemed to be a great deal more fun than my own. They were involved with the Castro, and there's been gay pride there, and the politics of AIDS and so on. And also their lives seem to be a good deal more principled than my own. I'd always dodged awkward questions, always been out to my friends and colleagues and employers, but not to my family, and not to the world at large through the media. And that was the decision I made. That was the completion of the journey that I decided to do then. And the opportunity to come out properly arrived when I went home and went to see my family and told them individually, and they were none of them surprised or distressed, and that was a lot easier than I thought, and I'm much closer to my family than I used to be. And the opportunity to come out publicly by the media was to do with a nasty little law that the Thatcher government was trying to introduce, banning the so-called promotion of homosexuality, as if such a thing were possible. And I explained why I took it all so personally and told the BBC Radio National listeners that I was gay, and that was that.
12: Cheryl Dunier is a film director, producer, screenwriter, editor, and actress. Her work often concerns themes of race, sexuality, and gender, particularly issues relating to Black lesbians. She is known as the first out Black lesbian to ever direct a feature film with her 1996 film, The Watermelon Woman, which brought her widespread recognition and is considered a landmark in independent cinema. The film, which Dunier wrote, directed, and starred in, addresses the absence of Black lesbian representation in film history and has been widely discussed in film scholarship.
9: Now let's rewind to a few May key queer milestones. Let's go way back to May 23, 1791. Following the French Revolution, France adopted a new penal code that completely omitted sodomy laws. This legislative shift effectively made France the first nation in the modern Western world to fully decriminalize private, consensual same-sex relations.
12: On May 22, 2015, the Republic of Ireland became the first country on Earth to legalize same-sex marriage via a popular vote. The historic constitutional referendum passed with a resounding 62% majority.
9: And on May 25, 1978, the very first unofficial Gay Day took place at Disneyland in Southern California, establishing a long-standing tradition of LGBTQ community gatherings at major theme parks.
12: That's this week's Rainbow Rewind, because remembering our past fuels our pride. I'm Brian DeShazer.
9: And I'm Sherry Lunn. Stay tuned. More This Way Out is coming up.
3: Every actor worth his salt strives to be honest and true in his portrayals on the stage or screen. Hello, this is Ian McKellen, and that's exactly what This Way Out, the international lesbian and gay radio magazine, does as well, right here on this station.

0: Angel or devil, LGBTQ historians will long ponder the career of U.S. Representative Barney Frank, who passed away on May 19th. This Way Out's Lucia Trappell looks for the T in more ways than one behind the legacy of the gay former congressman.
1: Gay men and straight men have been sharing dormitories, showers, health clubs for a very long time. I mean, we don't have ourselves dry cleaned.
2: Massachusetts Congress member Barney Frank was a Democratic firebrand in the U.S. House of Representatives from 1981 to 2013. His feats of adept legislative wrangling included his work for the Ryan White Care Act for People with AIDS and the Matthew Shepard James Byrd Hate Crimes Prevention Act. As chair of the House Financial Services Committee, he famously co-authored the Dodd-Frank Wall Street Reform and Consumer Protection Act in response to the 2008 financial crisis. Frank is credited with being the first member of Congress to come out voluntarily, as he told This Way Out's Aaron Sicurel during a 2002 visit to Jerusalem's LGBTQ open house.
3: To be honest, it was much less difficult than I thought it would be. A friend of mine, Congressman Studs, was the first congressman to acknowledge that he was gay in 1983. He had been in some difficulty, and instead of denying that he was gay as previously had happened, he very proudly said, look, I am gay, and that's what's involved. And then 4 years later, I just decided to announce it.
2: Actually, Frank just decided to announce it ahead of being inadvertently outed in a book by a Republican colleague who had been hounded out of Congress over a gay scandal. However, Frank ultimately believed he made the right choice.
3: It took me 7 years in the Congress before I came out, and 8 years before that I'd been in the state legislature, so I have no criticism to make of someone who has decided it's not possible, except I would say this. You have a right, I think, to keep your being gay private. You don't have a right to be a gay or lesbian person who keeps it private and then supports anti-gay or lesbian activities. I say you have a right to your privacy, but you don't have a right to hypocrisy. You don't have a right to be a certain way yourself and persecute others. You know, in Jewish history, we're particularly harsh on those Jews who turned to help the oppressor and those Jews who helped buy freedom for themselves by persecuting other Jews. I feel the same way about gay people who are in the closet and support anti-gay activity. Finally, I would say this. The day I came out and was honest about myself, I felt better. My life has been better. My life has been happier. If you believe you can come out, you should do it. And I would also say, in my case, I believed I could come out and still be in Congress, but I would have done it anyway. There are things in life that are much more important than being a member of Knesset or a member of Congress.
2: While Frank was a skilled gay politician, he was never a queer activist. His version of pragmatism brought him into conflict with the larger activist community.
4: People who care a lot about the environmental issues, civil liberties issues, racial discrimination, gay rights, the rights of women, ought to be much more interested in seeing that we are able to implement them. There's a debate, I think, that we need to have about what makes you morally serious. Some of my friends think that if you're morally serious, you take your position and you never compromise, you never deviate, you simply state it and restate it, and any movement to settle for less than that somehow is morally flawed. I think that's the opposite of the truth. I think the truth is that the more serious you are about something, the more you care about a set of issues, the more willing you are to work hard to get them actually implemented. And that means worrying more about winning election, because losers cannot implement their policy positions. People who can't tolerate that, I guess, aren't really cut out for democracy. I guess the best way to put it is this. I want to describe what we want to do in a way that emphasizes our connection to the middle voters. I don't want constantly to be told that you've got to calibrate your rhetoric in a way that will make the left feel the most emotionally happy.
2: Veteran journalist Karen Oakham now writes the Substack called LGBTQ plus Freedom Fighters. She recognized the friction with Frank back in the 90s.
5: I got to meet Barney Frank when he was sort of dispatched to talk to the gay community, as it was called then, about why we needed to accept Don't Ask, Don't Tell, which was Bill Clinton, new President Bill Clinton's so-called compromise, instead of lifting the ban on gays serving openly, gays and lesbians serving openly in the military, which he had promised, and which was, you know, the lifting of the ban was put in not only patriotic sense, but also economic. I mean, what David Mixner and what everybody was talking about is how you had a lot of especially closeted LGBTQ types, you know, in rural areas or in domestic violence situations or in terrible family situations. And joining the military was a way to get out, to get the GI Bill, to get an education and see the world, meet other people you might not otherwise meet. It was an opportunity that America, that the Constitution provided.

0: community in that. He said, no, no, no, that'll kill it.
1: And they passed it without gender identity and expression. And we had a big fight about that on the phone.
2: And, you know, Bill Browning, who was a blogger, reporter at that time.
3: Karen Oakham.
2: He, on his Substack about Barney Frank, he tells a story about how Barney was a key fundraiser for the National Stonewall Democrats. And the National Stonewall Democrats criticized Barney's strategy of, you know, leaving trans people out of what was called ENDA at the time. You know, and getting that passed, and don't worry, we'll come back for you. Yeah, right. Well, Barney stopped supporting them, stopped funding them. And then, according to Bill Browning, apparently he called other funders and told them to stop funding National Stonewall Democrats, which apparently they did, because National Stonewall Democrats went out of existence. I mean, you know, you don't want to cross Barney Frank is the idea.
3: Frank reiterated his position opposing an inclusive strategy regarding trans rights, even in his last interview conducted by CNN's Jake Tapper. In that interview, Tapper asked Frank what final advice he'd give the LGBTQ movement.
4: Gay and lesbian people succeeded in making our cause part of the Democratic cause, part of the commitment to human rights. You can't change public opinion on a basic issue, but as it is changing, the right political approach can take advantage of it. So I want younger people, all people, understand that a political majority can get things done more than people think.
3: U.S. Representative Barney Frank, Democrat of Massachusetts, dead at 86. For This Way Out, I'm Lucia Chappell.
5: Thanks for choosing This Way Out, brought to you by the nonprofit Overnight Productions. Jeb Bakke wrote News Wrap, edited by Lucia Chappell, and read by Marcus Nehra and Melanie Keller. The Rainbow Rewind was co-written and co-hosted by Sherry Lunn and Brian DeShazer, and Lucia Chappell produced the Farewell to Barney Frank feature. The Klezmatics performed some of the music you heard, and Kim Wilson composed and performed our theme music. 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
6: Well, good morning, everybody. This is Georgie Girl. I'm sitting in this morning for Kathy Tarr, who had to take the day off. We're going to have the best in post-British invasion music today. I know it might say Peggy Sue on the schedule, but Peggy Sue needed a day to sleep into. So I'm here for Georgie Girl this morning for Kathy Tarr's brand new day. We're going to have a little bit of a tribute to some local artists around 8:15 this morning. But in the meantime, we're going to get started with some excellent, excellent tunes from the mid-60s all the way up to the mid-70s, probably, arguably, the best decade in music. 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

We're going to take a quick look at the weather. Today's going to be fair. Right now, it's 57 degrees in Provincetown. They say the humidity is 100%, but I don't see that. Southwest winds are at 8 miles per hour. The barometer is at 30.19 inches. The dew point is at 57. Our visibility is 10 miles out to sea. Today, we're going to have a high of 75 degrees. It's going to be sunny. Tonight, increasing clouds, low at 58. Wednesday, high at 81 with partly sunny skies. Wednesday night, come the showers. They say at this point, 90%. The low is 63. We're going to have patchy fog overnight. Thursday is going to be foggy, rainy, chance of showers, 30%. Same with Thursday night. Friday, it's going to be partly sunny again with a high of 78 degrees. Whoa, it's going up. Low down to 60 degrees Fahrenheit with mostly cloudy skies Friday night and Saturday when Peggy Sue is on the air. The high will be 77 degrees Fahrenheit with partly sunny skies.

Well, at exactly 6:30 in the morning, we're rounding out that first set of great music from the decade of 1960 mid-ish to the mids 1970s. This is Georgie Girl. We're sitting in for Brand New Day and Kathy Tarr this morning at 6:30, straight up. 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In the background, we have a little Brian Wilson, and let me tell you what we just got done listening to. What the world needs now is love, sweet love. Isn't that the truth? By Jackie DeShannon. Before that, we heard Fresh Air, another thing we need more of, by Quicksilver Messenger Service. Good Morning Starshine was by Oliver. We Caught the Wind with Donovan. And we had Battle of Evermore, a live production by Heart and the Love Mongers, going out to the world today. Oh my gosh. And Van Morrison started off with Brand New Day, as it always does here on Brand New Day. Early in the Morning with Nielsen was thrown in there somewhere too. You know, if you want to find out what we're listening to or what you're listening to, or you want to replay any show, you can always join us at our broadcast archives online. It's WOMR.org. 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In the meantime, I've got to tell you that WOMR is a proud partner with Wellfleet Preservation Hall. 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For same-day responses, they can be reached at 508-477-9100. Well, we're putting out good vibrations this morning, covering for Brand New Day here. It's Georgie Girl. 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Well, no time like the present to get back into the tunes here. And we're going to go on with, let me see. So many cool choices here. Oh, I know. How about Traffic with Mozambique? Stay tuned. 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

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Dig it!

Well, you're with Georgie Girl, covering for Kathy Tarr's Brand New Day today. Having a blast doing it, too. Love this old music, don't you? We're covering roughly the decade between 1965 and 1975 or so. Thank you for being out there joining me. I know I can't measure up to Kathy Tarr, so I'm not even going to try to play the stuff that she would play today. So anyway, that was Mr. Tambourine Man by none other than the Byrds. We went up country, going up country by the Canned Heat. Good driving song out there. Sunshine of Your Love, that was Cream. You Won't See Me, that's the Beatles with off of Rubber Soul. We heard Thank You by Led Zeppelin, and we started off with an instrumental tune by Traffic called Mozambique. In the background, we have a little piano music by Brian Wilson from the Beach Boys. Yeah, probably sounds familiar. And at 7 o'clock straight up in the morning, you are listening to WOMR at 92.1 FM Provincetown and WFMR 91.3 FM Orleans, streaming worldwide at WOMR.org. You're with Georgie Girl this morning on Brand New Day. 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This June, four summer fellows will join the Independent to spend 10 weeks learning the principles and practices of community journalism. 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That's Thursday, June 11th at 6 p.m. at the Hawthorne Barn. This program features Natalie Alder discussing her novel, Waiting on a Friend, Alejandro Varela,

discussing his later work, Middle Spoon, and the conversation will be moderated by Michelle Axelson and explores queer New York across two very different eras. 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

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Okay, you know what? We're up a degree here at 7:03 in the morning. We have fair skies. It's 58 degrees now Fahrenheit. The humidity has dropped to 97%. Winds are southwest at 13 miles per hour. Barometer at 30.20 inches. We have clear visibility out there. High today at 75 degrees with sunny skies. Low tonight with increasing clouds down to 58. Wednesday, tomorrow, high 81, partly sunny. We're going to have 90% chance of showers Wednesday night. Oh, the gardens will appreciate that. And then showers and patchy fog with a high near 82 on Thursday with a 30% chance continuing of rain all Thursday, day and night. Then on Friday, the sunshine returns, partly sunny skies with highs at 78 degrees Fahrenheit. Sure does sound like a beach day to me. And the Weather or Not says that Friday night we're going to have lows to 60 with mostly cloudy skies. And Saturday it's going to be high of 77 with partly sunny skies. And just a reminder, Peggy Sue will be on the air 6 to 9 a.m. Stay tuned for that.

And this going out to my new friends. That's right, Louise and Kathy from the Ice House, from the Schoolhouse.

You know that feeling when you walk into a bakery shop and there are so many beautiful choices? All kinds of interesting and unexpected treats. 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Join me, Anne McDermott, for the Baker's Dozen. 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

0: from the store. 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
1: 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Thanks for tuning in.

0: thanks for your call of support this morning, Bob. This is an unusual show for me to cover. This is Georgie Girl with Brand New Day, covering for Kathy Tarr, trying my best to do a good job doing it, too. Anyways, I hope you enjoy these. I think they're the best songs ever, don't you? Anyway, we're going to continue on right after we listen to this.
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If I don't sound familiar, that's because I am not Kathy Tarr, but this is Brand New Day. My name is Georgie Girl, and I'm playing, I guess oldies for Brand New Day, from the mid-60s to the mid-70s, or thereabouts, people. So what did we hear? Okay, that was Uncle John's Band by none other than the Grateful Dead. We heard Time of the Season with the Zombies, Under the Boardwalk with the Drifters, to remind us that Peggy Sue will be on the air this Saturday from 6 to 9 a.m. Stay tuned for that. Hot Fun in the Summertime with Sly and the Family Stone. It's a beautiful morning with the Rascals, and it sure is here in Provincetown. We had Crystal Blue Persuasion with Tommy James and the Shondells, Just My Imagination by the Temptations, Elfie, going out to my friend Louise and Kathy. Yeah, from the Schoolhouse to the Ice House, and Our House by Crosby, Stills, Nash, and Young started off that set of music here on WOMR, Georgie Girl. Well, I sure do have more tunes for you, but let's take a look at some of these people wanting to tell you about what they do. Programming on WOMR is supported by business members like Doggone Sailing Charters at McMillan Pier in Provincetown, 508-566-0410. And there's more information online at doggonesailingcharters.com. And, you know, this hour of programming is made possible by members like you and Brand New Day sustaining members, Linda and Bill Novak, Barb and Bill Hill, Mike from Rhode Island, Woody and Marge, Martin and Barbara, Karen Joe and Sam Walsh, Kelly Kinney, Barry Enther, Carol Corneen, Steve and Tracy Sally, Ro Osborne and Lori Sullivan, Peter and Maureen Fettig, Jackie Doyle, Greg Sobchuk, in memory of his brother Michael, Tony G, Liz Grant and Beth Goldstein, Michelle Henry Paul and Mary Talmadge, Barbara, in memory of Dana Baum, Stephanie Helm, Teresa and Harry in Wellfleet, Hank and Andy, David from Nantucket, Frank Ray, Andy Falconio, and Bob Jones, Joan from New York City, Joan and Rick Francolini, the Shea family, in memory of Lynn, Billy Tower, Abby Swan, in loving memory of Axel, Chris Kelly and Sweet Baking in Wellfleet, Carrie Davis, Hilla and Peter Lamb, Maddie Entel and Bruce Herder, the Wellfleet Troglodyte, and last but not least, Billboard Bob. 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Well, I'm supposed to do the promo for Talking Back, but I think I'm kind of sick of promos, aren't you? Anyways, since I'm here anyway, I may as well tell you that today on Talking Back at 9 o'clock, I'm going to be speaking as Dr. Paula Sperry, I'm going to switch my hat around there, with author, speaker, and financial advisor, and gratitude-centered coach, Michelle Ferguson. She says, gratitude is simply not a practice. It's a powerful pathway to resilience, healing, and transformation. A great show coming right at you at 9 o'clock, right before Carol Corneen's Roots and Offshoots. Stay tuned to WOMR.

I'd love to thank all my early morning callers here. I didn't know that many people were getting out of bed this early. But you know, with the sunshine and everything else going on, how can you stay there? Oh my gosh, what a beautiful day. It's cranking up to be here. That was Big Yellow Taxi, as if nobody knows that, by Joni Mitchell. We heard the Times They Are A-Changin' by Bob Dylan. Trying to stay a little pure to the Brand New Day theme here with the oldies. The Beat Goes On with Sonny and Cher, going directly out to Kathy Tarr. And Bob from Hyannis says, you know, there's nothing like Sonny and Cher. The weather is sunny and, I don't know, we're sharing it. I don't know. He said something like that. Anyways, we heard Stop, Stop, Stop by the Hollies. And yes, did Long Distance Run Around. And The Last Train to Clarksville started off that set by the Monkees. You're with Georgie Girl, sitting in for Kathy Tarr on Brand New Day.

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Well, coming up in about 15 minutes, I'm going to do a little tribute to some local artists, present and past. So stay tuned for that at 8:15.

Alrighty. Oh, had to clear that throat right there. Anyways, oh my gosh, we're just about ready to get into the local set here on Georgie Girl, sitting in for Kathy Tarr on Brand New Day with Brian Wilson playing the piano in the background. That was Texas Radio, The Wasp by The Doors. We also heard Spirit in the Sky with Norman Greenbaum and Sunshine by Jonathan Edwards. Quite appropriate for today. Yes, today's going to be sunny and Cher. There, I got it right, okay, Bob? Speaking of Bob, coming right up is a request. So I haven't heard this one myself, folks, so hang in there. He says it's really cool. Let's check it out. The Last Time by Andrew Odum Orchestra.

Okay, Bob and Hyannis, I totally know that song. That was an orchestra doing the Rolling Stones. Yeah, who hasn't heard that before? Okay, that was The Last Time by Andrew Oldman Orchestra. The Wasp. Before that with Texas Radio, The Doors. Oh my gosh, and now we're a little bit into our specials slot today, where we're going to be doing local people, local musicians from the past and present. Not the future yet, though. Not yet. We'll save that for Carol Cornine, who will be here at 9:30. Yep, you're tuned to Georgie Girl, sitting in for Kathy Tarr. I hope I did an okay job, folks, with Brand New Day. It's been a pleasure. Thanks for your call, Richard. Cats even dance to this stuff, huh? Well, I think it's time to move into our featured slot here. We're going to start off with Patty Larkin coming up for air.

Yeah, they used to play at the Old Colony, I understand. That was the Barbarians, Are You a Boy or Are You a Girl? Big hit across the country for them. Before that, we heard Chandler Travis's Philharmonic with It Must Be Love, one of my favorite songs by that group. And we had Patty Larkin starting off the set, coming up for air. And yeah, Patty's still with us, living in Wellfleet. And oh my gosh, I get to see her locally. How cool is that? Anyways, we're going to be getting back into the local scene here. Right as soon as I tell you that this program is supported by business members like Ryder and Wilcox, providing surveying, engineering, and home planning and design services. 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All right, we're going to get back into the set of local music, both past and present, right now.

Now Henry D. Thoreau, he was some kind of smart. One time he walked the narrow line. Folks said, "Henry, have you come to get back to nature?" Henry said, "No, I've just come to meet that Wellfleet Oyster Man."

The very first words he ever heard when he called up King Edward were, "Send me some of those sweet Wellfleet oysters, please.

And we're rounding off that local set with Sarah Burrill with One More Trip Around the Sun. We heard Willie and the Pool Boys with Jimmy Mac Blues, Wellfleet Oysters with WOMR's own Denya Levine and Rick Arnaldi. We heard Bye Bye Blues with the Provincetown Jug Band. And before that, of course, I already told you, that was Are You a Boy or Are You a Girl with the Barbarians. Oh, well, it's been a blast and a pleasure and a privilege to be sitting in for Kathy Tarr, who has one of the finest shows, in my opinion, on WOMR. I hope I did it some justice today. My name is Georgie Girl, and I fill in for some rock shows sometimes. And I will change my hat over to Peggy Sue for this Saturday. Be with me from 6 to 9 a.m. for the best in pre-British invasion oldies. And I'm going to spin that hat around. It's a three-cornered hat a little bit later. And Dr. Paula Sperry will be bringing you Talking Back with Michelle Ferguson. She's an author, a financial advisor, and a great gal all the way around. Going to give us some advice on grief. Yeah, getting through it all. All right, folks, Kathy will be back with you next week. She can't wait for that. Stay tuned.

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Well, I very much enjoyed being with you today. The next show coming up is Talking Back. 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

host, Paula Sperry, is a doctor of chiropractic. The views and information presented on this show reflect the opinions and research of the host and her guests, and not necessarily those of the staff or management of WOMR.

0: This is Talking Back. I'm your host, Dr. Paula Sperry. For the next half hour, I invite you to join me as we explore health issues in the news and learn from those involved in keeping our community healthy. Our goal is not to diagnose or to suggest treatment, but to celebrate your body's innate potential to heal itself. Good morning, Cape Cod. My name is Dr. Paula Sperry. I am here once again on location in Harwich, actually, with Michelle Ferguson. And we're talking about her second book. We had reviewed her first one, A Love Like Ours, a while back. It was about her husband passing on and all of what she grieved about, as well as what she learned from the experience. She shared a beautiful book about their relationship, and if somebody is in the same boat, we all have to go sometime, that, you know, this book could really help to bring some peace in your life. The new book is called Grace, Grief, and Gratitude. Welcome to the program.
1: Thank you so much, Doc, for having me for the second time around. 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
0: Oh, that's right. 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
1: Grace, Grief, and Gratitude, my second book, it's kind of a continuation of the A Love Like Ours, but the big difference in this book is that each chapter has a reflection as well as a gratitude exercise.
0: So it's a little bit of a workbook too?
1: It's a little bit of a workbook. Yesterday I was reading some of the Amazon reviews that I've got, and one of the reviews that strike me is that this is not just for the one that's grieving, it's actually for the one that's also living. One of the chapters there, I talk about multicultural marriage. Because it's the story between Jerry and I, that we come from a different culture, different traditions, right?
0: Yeah, the first book really explored that well.
1: Yeah, so if you haven't read the first book, I strongly recommend to read it because it really explored the challenges of mixed cultural marriage and the things that you have to overcome, and that if you love each other, love conquers all.
0: Yeah.
1: And so that's what it called A Love Like Ours, right? And
0: right.
1: I do talk about the challenges of mixed cultural marriage in my first book, but here it's really more also like for the readers, like who are in the mixed cultural marriage, what helps us to bridge that mixed cultural marriage and what did we do together. So there's some exercises. It ends up with a gratitude also, because gratitude will make you focus on what you have, and there's so many things to be grateful for. Even with cancer, we are so grateful with each other, and we're grateful with cancer because it brings our love stronger.
0: Yeah, in the first book, Michelle explains that Jerry was diagnosed with cancer, and while she's doing her best to take care of him, she gets diagnosed with cancer. Oh my goodness, but how you two dealt with that and turned it around was quite amazing.
1: Thank you. And that's really at the lens of gratitude too, and help with friends, and really we talk to each other, like there's no things left untorn. So it's, we're really in this together with the cancer too, like in really sickness and in health. So I was wearing so many hats. I became the breadwinner again before, you know, after his diagnosis, and then breadwinner, and then I became the caregiver. So I'm still having my full-time job and then a caregiver. And then 6 months after that, I became a cancer patient myself, still having the caregiver, still the breadwinner. And then after that, I mean, 2.5 years, I became a widow. And when you are a widow in your 40s, there's really no one prepares you for that. I mean, you said it earlier in the beginning that we're all going to go, right? So we're all going to go. That's your medical. So like we all have expiration date. Now I'm looking.
0: Yes.
1: Yeah, we all have expiration date. We know that when you are up front with both of you have cancer, you know that it's just, I mean, it's more up close and personal.
0: I can imagine. Yeah.
1: And it also makes you think that it's just, it's not a matter of if, it's a matter of when. So we are more intentional and more strategic about it. And that's why we have our to-do list or the survival guide, as I talk in the first book. And then when Jerry passed and continuing living without him, gratitude has been my anchor. So that made me write the second book. If it could help someone that has similar situation as me, or they know someone, then if it's one or two person and the ripple effect of gratitude, then I'm leaving this place better than I found it.
0: That's right. And what a goal. Yeah. What a goal.
1: Hope and give. Yeah.
0: I know, as soon as you got done writing the first book, Michelle, you were like, now I have to write a second book. And I was curious, you know, how are you going to top what you wrote in the first book?
1: That's a good question. When I decided to write the second book, it was actually from the feedback that I get when I do that author's talk. So I do author's event in the libraries here in Cape Cod, and I also do virtual. And I do get the feedback, and they said that you have so much story to tell, and and why won't you write another book and maybe share more like what you and Jerry did to make the relationship work, etc. What does daily gratitude practicing looks like? So that made me like, you know what? Gratitude has really been a part of me, and I did before with a good friend of mine, a gratitude YouTube channel, like it's called Sparkle and Gargles, that we share daily gratitude practice and what's the benefits of practicing gratitude. So I did it. So I wrote this book, and with the intention of spreading gratitude, sharing my stories that even in the midst of all the challenges like cancer diagnosis, if you look deeper, there's always something to be grateful for. And and having, even if you're stage 4 esophageal cancer with brain mets, the moment you have another day, that's still something to be grateful for, because that could have been your last day and nothing is certain. So that's where it comes into play. And I started writing.
0: If you're just tuning in, this is Talking Back. I'm your host, Dr. Paula Sperry. I'm with Michelle Ferguson, who's an author of two really wonderful books. Why don't you give us the titles of those books, Michelle?
1: Sorry. The first book is A Love Like Ours. It's a memoir. And then the second book is The Grace, Grief, and Gratitude, A Journey to Resilience.
0: And they're available on Amazon.
1: They are both available in Amazon and in Apple Store.
0: Okay.
1: And Grace, Grief, and Gratitude actually is available in Barnes & Nobles as well.
0: Barnes & Noble.
1: Wow. Yes, they're okay. Barnes & Nobles. And
0: but you're in various places on the Cape talking about your book.
1: Yes, thank you about that. So I do have a couple of authors event. So these three right now, it's The Grace, Grief, and Gratitude. And then in August, I do another round, and this will be the A Love Like Ours, because September, that's our wedding anniversary.
0: Wow.
1: So make that's it kind cool. of round. Yeah. They could follow me in Facebook or in Instagram. It's Simwa, michelleferguson.com, where they have the list of my authors event ours. I also do a Renew Mastermind class every last Saturday of the month. And what it is, so Renew is really what helped me, because as a widow, Renew stands for our recognizing where you are. So, you know, your life changed when you became a widow. All of a sudden, the life that you had is no longer there in the blink of an eye.
0: Yeah.
1: So R is for recognizing. E is for embracing the pain. You really have to embrace it. And friends, individuals that you met, that, you know, you told them that you're a widow, you share your story, they meant well, that, you know, life will continue, it will be okay, but we both know that it will take time to be okay, and but you have to embrace that, that there is no time frame. It's not like, you know, a 3-year, 5-year rate of return. No kidding. It's not that. So I've sneaked that in, right? So it's really
0: that financial mind, just
1: that financial mind. So it really, I cannot turn that off. So recognizing and then embracing the pain, and is for navigating the pain. Okay, so in the Grace, Grief, and Gratitude, there are some chapters there that, because when you're grieving, there will be some triggers. Like, you know, you're okay, all of a sudden you're smiling and the world is really in the la-la-la land.
0: And then
1: you drive at, you know, Crystal Lake or in Chatham, and then, oh my God, like, very, then you're crying going back home.
0: Oh boy,
1: so,
0: yeah.
1: So what I'm saying that is that you have to navigate all these pains, and there are some tools in that book, and help me navigate that. I'm sharing it to anyone that may or may not be able to use it.
0: Right.
1: Yeah. So then E again is establishing yourself because you recognize that you're no longer the missus or the thing. I know you are reestablishing yourself.
0: So right,
1: that's,
0: yeah.
1: That's establishing
0: a
1: yourself.
0: A new start.
1: A new start, exactly. But new start doesn't mean that you're moving along. It's really carrying the memories and the love that you have mm-hmm. to continue forward to be a better version of yourself,
0: wow.
1: to be a better yeah. version of, you know, a friend and so on. And then W is writing your own story. So oh. that's renew. So I do that every last Saturday of the month. It's free.
0: Oh,
1: and it's
0: okay.
1: Renew. Yeah, so and it's Zoom and they could join my gratitude journey
0: on,
1: Zoom.
0: On yeah.
1: a Zoom. Yeah.
0: And so how do people get a hold of you for that?
1: So there's three ways. I will speak slowly.
0: Yeah.
1: So they can follow me. I posted it in my social media. So it's CEST. It's CEST MOI, Michelle Ferguson. So that's both in my Facebook and in my Instagram. And there I post the upcoming events, or they could email me also.
0: Yeah, how would they do that?
1: They could email me at cimoi.michelleferguson@gmail.com.
0: Okay.
1: And so why is it cimoi? Because A Love Like Ours, the first book,
0: yeah.
1: has the French version of that's what is called Un Amour Comme Les Notes. And when I Google before having all my website and everything, there's a lot of Michelle Ferguson. And because of my affinity with French, then when I put in Same One Michelle Ferguson, there's only nothing. So now it's me.
0: So it's just you, right? Yeah.
1: So it's the uniqueness and the French, the affinity of the French language.
0: How many French languages do you speak, Michelle?
1: Right now, so it's funny but not funny. So I could say now that I do speak 5 like fluently that I could write also. But
0: wow.
1: My French is really, every day it's getting better and better.
0: Mm-hmm.
1: And that's the promise that I keep to myself and to Jerry as well, that before I reach 50, that I will speak French as good as my English.
0: Oh my.
1: And I did that promise last year. And
0: that's Are you going to have a lovely accent in French though, like you do in English?
1: Yeah, pourquoi pas. You could ask some of my French friends if how's my accent when I speak French.
0: People can get a hold of you, c'est moi
1: Michelle Ferguson,
0: and find out where you're at and what you're doing.
1: Yeah, and you could also, like, the good thing about Cape though, like, you know, Snow's Library and Eldridge, I'm in Osterville because I'm also doing at Osterville, so they have mm-hmm. it in their newsletter as well.
0: Oh, and that's great. And senior centers can have you come and speak as well. And
1: yes, community centers, thank you. So I did one speaking. So this speaking is really a new thing to me. For those that knows me, I speak mostly about finance and everything.
0: Yeah,
1: like,
0: yeah. That's how I met you.
1: That's how you met yeah. me, like all these things. And when I was doing one of the authors event, one of the ladies that was there was actually, she was a public speaking coach and everything.
0: Oh.
1: And she was telling me, like, there's really more to your story. And why won't you talk about it, you know, mm-hmm. in the lens? And I said, well, I talk about, you know, like all the other talk that I did before.
0: Mm-hmm.
1: I said, but this is more you, and, you know, and people can hear your story. And there's hope, and what's surviving to living. So I said, you know what, why not? So part of the book anyway, like finding gratitude in the midst of grief, so like kind of a keynote speaker. And
0: yeah, yeah.
1: I did one. I was invited to one over Zoom, and it's a support group for widows. And the topic that I will be sharing with them tomorrow is the power of gratitude to life's hardest moment.
0: Mm-hmm.
1: So that's a couple of the topics that I have, like, you know, for senior center or for caregivers, is that caregiving without losing yourself.
0: Yes, that is big.
1: And that is really big.
0: Yeah.
1: And when I'm talking about this, it's from doing it, because I was a caregiver for 2.5 years while battling my own cancer. So not only I know how important self-care is,
0: yes,
1: but I live with it, I walk with it, I share the pain, the glory, and the things. So those are the two topics that I've been talking more, either via, because I belong to this widow group international, and also within US, that they encouraged me to speak. And then later on, the caregiving without losing yourself, because I shared my story that was a caregiver and then a cancer patient and then a widow.
0: Yeah, so many things all at once.
1: So many hats, 2.5 years.
0: Yeah, 2.5 years of that, wow.
1: Yeah.
0: If you're just joining us, this is Michelle Ferguson. She's speaking about her two books, A Love Like Ours and Grace, Grief, and Gratitude, both available on Amazon or by just contacting Michelle through Facebook, CESTMOI, Michelle Ferguson. Yeah. At gmail.com.
1: That's the email. So they could contact me in Facebook or Instagram, or they could email me at simwamichelleferguson@gmail.com.
0: And find out when these lovely meetings that you have will be on Zoom, or where you're going to be at a library or giving a talk. Some of the talks that you've given: finding gratitude in the midst of grief.
1: Yes.
0: Caregiving without losing yourself. From surviving to living again. The power of gratitude in life's hardest seasons, and then love, loss, and living fully.
1: That might be the last one title of my fourth book.
0: Your fourth book?
1: Well, I count the French book as the third. The Love Like Ours, there's the French version of A Love Like Ours. Okay, I have to give credit where credit is due. I wrote it, but there's also someone that's helping me, because obviously French is not my first language, or my second, or my third.
0: She speaks five of them,
1: folks.
0: Let's
1: just let them stay confused.
0: You know, so many people have these issues, and so wonderful to have this tool for people to study, you know, about what they're going to do next in their life, or how it's going to go from now forward.
1: Because the thing also with caregiving, I'm just going to touch it, because I did a talk with that one too. When you are caregiving someone you love near and dear, the grief actually starts there, because there is such thing as anticipatory grief.
0: Oh, sure.
1: Yeah, and those are hard. And then it's also an emotional roller coaster on your part. So that's why self-care is so important. And I remember when I was taking care of Jerry will say, like, you know what, go bike ride, go do your kayak, do something, because you need it. And it's really true, because you have to fill in your tank in order to serve others, or to your loved ones. So, and sometimes we just really forget, because we're so consumed to being there with them. But in a way, you really need to, you have to take care of yourself, because otherwise no one will.
0: And you're especially lucky, because Jerry left you with a guide.
1: Oh, yes. But he would be lucky too if I go first, because there he will have a guide as well.
0: So you guys both wrote a guide to help each other out?
1: Yes, we were both diagnosed during COVID, right? So you really cannot go anywhere. So, but as those that know me, I really plan ahead. I have 3 years, 5 years, 10 years planning. Mm-hmm. But this one was more, again, intentional, like really specific. So, for example, in Jerry's survival guide to me, like how to open your garage door if we lose electricity, because you need electricity to open the garage door.
0: Oh my gosh.
1: but because I'm short.
0: And you left nothing out.
1: I'm short. So, like, it's funny, but not funny, because 2.5 weeks after he passed away, we have that storm, and we lost power, because as much of you in Cape Cod. And I was literally holding the binder with the flashlight, going to my garage as how to open the garage, crying and laughing at the same time. Because, like, the whole thing, but now I'm laughing. But those are the things. And of course, his to-do list for me is, or my survival guide is, and there's some even a couple of videos which is, he keeps on his phone that I have. Because he does all of the things outside the house. And I am the finance girl. I do everything, papers, cleaning inside the house I do, but yard work and stuff. So
0: it wasn't your thing, right?
1: No, it wasn't my thing. Like, I love the lawn, I love the hydrangeas, the flowers, but
0: that was Jerry's work.
1: Yeah. Because, you know, I get bitten by the bees, I get all these things, so no. But now I really do it religiously, and I could just see him and parallel universe or in heaven, like saying, like, now you know how long it takes to have that lawn the way you wanted.
0: That's it. Yeah.
1: So not, it doesn't still look the way it was, but
0: yeah.
1: Spike appreciates it. That's what matters.
0: Yeah. Oh yeah. Dogs love it when you get the lawn done right. Yeah. A Journey of Resilience is the secondary title to Grace, Grief, and Gratitude. Do you find that most people who go through a loss of a loved one, a spouse, such as yourself, find their way to resilience, or do some people have a harder time with it?
1: I think it's both. It's both, because it's just like grief. It comes with, it's up and down. And so resilience doesn't happen overnight. You really, you build it. It's just like you don't have a six pack ab for summer if you don't work out in winter.
0: Yeah, right.
1: So that's what really resilience is. As a human being, we are resilient in nature, right? That's really, but along the way, we became all these experiences. But, and that's where the gratitude also comes into play, because if you focus on what you have, then little by little, you're building your resilience again.
0: Yeah, and you're just being grateful for everything that you have rather than what you've lost.
1: Yeah, exactly. You know, I could say, like, I'm grateful for the 25 years that we have. I'm grateful that not many couples were able to share the last breath together, and I'm honored and humbled that when divorce is so easy, we stick with each other, and that's why we have a love like ours.
0: Right.
1: We never give up.
0: That is awesome. Not even in death.
1: Not even in death. We're so synced that we even have the same, well, I don't have the same diagnosis as him. We have the same, I mean, we have cancer, but.
0: Oh my gosh. So what is your favorite thing to speak about when you do talks in the community?
1: There's three things. The first one is really finding gratitude in the midst of all the season that you have, because there's really something to be grateful for. And that could apply whether you're a widow, you're grieving, or you are in transition of another job or so, or even, again, not to play politics, but in the political situations that we are in, there's always something that you should be grateful for. It could be worse, right? So that's the thing. The second that I really passionate about talking about, caregiving without losing yourself. Because I've seen it in my full-time job. I'm a financial advisor, so I've seen clients that they're caregiving with their parents or spouse caregiving.
0: And it's got to come up when you're discussing finances.
1: And then they will just say, like, oh my God, like, I don't even have time to do this. Like, okay, the last time that I've been, you know, going out with my friends is this and so on. And and you could hear some, not anger, but kind of unhappiness on the tone. So and that's, it's so important. And I was blessed and grateful enough that although I was caregiving for 2.5 years, Jerry pushed me to do something so that I will not lose who I am.
0: Wow.
1: And that's how important it is. So one of the things that he said to me after he decided to stop his chemo treatment, he said, now we have to find you a hobby. You should start learning French. And this time you have to really say it true. So that's my kind of my me time, you know. So, and the way I look at it, because when I talk about that caregiving without losing yourself, I'm actually able to help both the person that they're caregiving and the caregiving. And what I mean by that, when you are recharged, then you'll be able to love more. You have the capacity to take care of that person.
0: Right,
1: so then you become a better caregiver, right? You don't have this animosity. Like, and we're human. We're entitled to that.
0: No, that's you're why, not all drained out.
1: Yeah, you're not drained out. So you become a better person to one that you're taking care of. So that one is more powerful to him, because you've made more impact not only to the caregiver, but also to the one that she or he is caregiving to. And this one I'm getting more passionate about. I'm thinking that maybe the title of my fourth book is that Love, Loss, and Living Fully. And I just speak with this topic once at the one of the widows group that I belong to. And you sometimes they feel guilty of moving forward because they're no longer grieving or something. But that's not really true, because your loved one wants you to continue living. And the best way to honor the love that you shared is to have a full life ahead.
0: Right.
1: So, and that's why I said, like, when you are continue living, it doesn't mean that you forget about the memories that you're moving on, but you move on with the memories, the experiences, and all the love that you had to make you better who you are right now. So I love talking about it, because it also talks about hope, and it talks about life is beautiful regardless of the situation, if you choose to look at it.
0: Your life is much better because of your relationship with Jerry, where a lot of people could lose somebody like Jerry, somebody close like that, and be miserable the rest of their life because they don't have that person with them anymore. Yeah. So you're kind of turning that around.
1: Yeah, I really, so it's really a mind shift. And that's why my Renew Mastermind class, free every last Saturday of the month, because our brain more focused on the negative, right? And we have to rewire it. Like, the negative experience tend to stay longer.
0: Yeah, because we learn from our negative experiences.
1: Yeah, we learn, but it stays longer. And then, but you could also learn from the positive, and you have to rewire your brain to say the positive.
0: That's
1: like
0: right.
1: Practicing daily gratitude and choosing positivity, you know, instead, it doesn't mean that I'm ignoring the negativity, that I'm in la-la-la land. On the contrary, I do acknowledge those negative emotions.
0: Right.
1: I just mentally, consciously choose not to dwell on those negative emotions.
0: Right.
1: And you have to deal with those negative emotions because that's the only way that you will learn. And you said it really perfectly clear that negative experience teach us, that's why it linger. Mm-hmm. So focus on the lesson. And then what's the lesson? And be grateful for it.
0: I mean, yes. Gratitude fills it back in.
1: There are 5 keynote topics that I do speak about.
0: Yes.
1: But those 3 I'm so passionate about because I mean, all those 5 topics, the keynote speaking, it's really based on my experience and the learnings that I have and the coaching that I receive. But the 3, I think I'm more passionate because it helps you going back. It helps you rewrite because you became a widow, you divorced. It doesn't end your story.
0: Right.
1: It's the beginning of a new story.
0: So there's always a new chapter.
1: There's always a new chapter. There's always a new book.
0: And there's always a new book. I love it. Michelle, it's always such a blast to talk to you. It's so uplifting to see a person such as yourself who's gone through 2.5 years of caregiving, of a lovely husband of 25 years who you lost. You both had cancer at the same time. I mean, you know, I'm smiling while I'm saying that. And it's just like all because of, you can use these experiences, whatever they are in your life, to either improve yourself or to, you know, go the other way. And so why not use all your experiences in the best interest of yourself and your future?
1: Very well said, Doc. I couldn't put it in a better words. You wrap it all up.
0: Beautiful. Your books are A Love Like Ours, her personal story about herself and her husband, Jerry, and the experience that they have had having a multicultural relationship, and then Jerry, unfortunately, having cancer, and then Michelle taking care of him, and then Michelle having cancer, and then losing Jerry, and deciding to turn her experience around to help other people understand that there's something that can be gained from that. And the second book, which is Grace, Grief, and Gratitude. The first book is also available in French. And that was her promise to Jerry. But Grace, Grief, and Gratitude is a little bit of a workbook. And it brings you through the whole experience of moving on and becoming a better person because of her experiences. Also, she has signature speaking topics, Finding Gratitude in the Midst of Grief, Caregiving Without Losing Yourself, From Surviving to Living Again, The Power of Gratitude in Life's Hardest Seasons, Love, Loss, and Living Fully. And she presents these topics as well as once a month.
1: Once a month, I do a Renew Mastermind class. It's every last Saturday of the month at 9 a.m. East Coast time. So that's via Zoom. It's a private group. And how to recognize your grief, embracing, navigating the grief, reestablishing yourself, and then writing your story.
0: Perfect. And it's C'est moi.
1: Michelle Ferguson.
0: Michelle Ferguson.
1: You're going to be speaking French by the end of this.
0: Michelle, thanks again for joining me on Talking Back. I'm sure whoever needed to hear this program has been listening and will definitely benefit from you taking the time to share your experience with us on the radio. Thank you.
1: Thank you once again, Doc, for the second opportunity to be here in your podcast. I'm humbled and grateful, and Jerry will be smiling out there, seeing both of us laughing out loud while talking about him.
0: He did have a smile of the Cheshire Cat.
1: Yeah.
0: We'll see you next time. Bye for now.
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0: 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My name is Carol Cornean with you here on Roots and Offshoots this Tuesday morning, June 9th, 2026. Happy to be with you this morning, playing some Roots music and listening to some songs that we're going to be cooking to. We're doing some cooking here on Roots and Offshoots this morning, a little bit later in the morning here. But first off, I'm going to tell you that the beginning of the show, we're going to just feature two of the top two, number one and two, greatest American singer-songwriters, or songwriters, I should say, made a list by the New York Times of their readers. They voted, and they did 30 of the greatest. But we're only going to hear the first two, one and two, and then we're going to move on to some cooking. So stay tuned for that. But in the meantime, programming on WOMR is underwritten by Spiritus Pizza, located at 190 Commercial Street in Provincetown. 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So in the background, we've got the guitar tribute players doing the instrumental of Tangled Up in Blue. And Bob Dylan was number one in that greatest singer-songwriter. And we're going to hear him with this song. By the way, this is off of Blood on the Tracks from 1975, and the producer of this was Dylan's brother, David.
1: Early one morning, the sun was shining.
0: All right, let's go.
1: I was laying in bed, wondering if she'd changed it all, if her hair was still red.

One of the top songs that Bob Dylan wrote. And it was written in the summer of 1974 after his comeback tour with the band that year. And then that was also the year that he separated from his wife, Sarah. So the other thing I found kind of interesting, one of the novelists that wrote about him, Ron Rosenbaum, said that Dylan told him that he had written Tangled Up in Blue after spending a weekend listening to Joni Mitchell's 1971 album, Blue. There you go. Yeah, so he had, let's see, there were like about 25,000 plus ballots cast for the New York Times list by their readers. And a full third of the votes included Dylan as the one. So he made number one. Okay, so we're going to get on to number two. And that is Paul Simon. Paul Simon was number two. He got about a quarter of all the voters voted for him. And this song, he cited himself that it was his best song he's ever written. And that's what we're going to listen to right now. And here it is.

And that was a song off of his album There Goes Ryman Simon from 1973. It was his third single. All right, we're moving on here. This is a new album came out by Old Crow Medicine Show called Union Made. And we're listening to Rainbow Stew.

0: Rainbow Stew there. Could have a couple meanings. It's actually, it was a song from Merle Haggard from 1981. And, you know, there's like some hopeful outlook for the future. Or it could be the color of the stew. Oh, all different colors of the rainbow. All right. Here, I've got a promo here I want, or an announcement I want to play for you.
1: Dust off your mitt and get ready for a ball game. The Cape Cod Baseball League is coming to WOMR. From June 14th through August 9th, you can catch the summer vibes with the sound of baseball on the radio. The games air on Sunday nights at 6 and will feature the likes of the Orleans Firebirds, Brewster Whitecaps, Chatham Anglers, Harwich Mariners, and YD Red Sox against the fearsome foes from the Western Division of the league. The Cape Cod Baseball League is the premier amateur baseball league in the country, with notable alumni such as Carlton Fisk, Frank Thomas, and Aaron Judge. Join us on Sunday, June 14th at 6 p.m. for a tape-delayed broadcast as the Brewster Whitecaps take on the Falmouth Commodores at Stony Brook Field in Brewster. Lay ball!
0: Carol Cornine here with you on Roots and Offshoots this morning. 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

0: Very cool there. King Curtis, saxophonist. We're going to hear from him with the next song is after the 10 o'clock hour, because it's creeping up to 10 o'clock, and that means we can probably play our little climate connections now, and that should take us to the top of the hour.
1: I'm Dr. Anthony Lizerwitz, and this is Climate Connections. What happens in Vegas stays in Vegas, but
2: what happens in the Arctic does not stay in the Arctic.
1: That's Walt Meyer, a senior research scientist at the National Snow and Ice Data Center at the University of Colorado. He says Arctic sea ice is shrinking dramatically. Each March, sea ice covers a greater area than at any other time of the year. But this year, that peak coverage was the lowest on record since satellites began measuring it in 1979. This decline has far-reaching consequences, because sea ice acts as an air conditioner for the Earth's climate. The white sea ice reflects a lot of sunlight back into space, while dark open ocean absorbs more solar energy as heat. So as the ice shrinks and more water is exposed, temperatures are rising quickly.
2: The Arctic is warming about 3 times as fast as the rest of the globe, largely due to the loss of sea ice.
1: And Meyer says Arctic warming can affect weather patterns at lower latitudes.
2: We can potentially get more extreme weather, more extreme heat waves, and potentially more extreme storms.
1: So Meyer says that the rapid loss of sea ice in the Arctic has consequences around the world and indicates bigger changes to come. Climate Connections is produced by the Yale Center for Environmental Communication. To learn more about climate change, visit climateconnections.org.
0: 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You're listening to Roots and Offshoots. My name is Carol Cornein, and join me for some cooking now. We're going to do some cooking with different stews and chilies and barbecue and all that kind of stuff. So if you have any songs that would like to you'd like to request in those themes, give me a call, 508-487-2619. We heard King Curtis doing the instrumental Home Cooking. We're going to hear him now with Memphis Soul Stew.
3: Today's special is Memphis Soul Stew. We sell so much of this, people wonder what we put in it. We're gonna tell you right now. Give me about a half a teacup of bass.

0: Okay, got my first request in here for a little reggae stew. Ital stew by Supercat. There you go, Zach, out in Brewster.
1: Don't speak.

0: Thanks to Wranglin' Ron for helping out with that one.
1: That was Slade Cleaves. My buddy for Slade Cleaves. I haven't played him in a while. Love him. That was Tumbleweed Stew. And we heard Super Cat. That was a request from Zach and Brewster with Ital Stew, a Jamaican stew. We heard Delbert McClinton with Hammerhead Stew, Van Morrison, Kidney Stew Blues. And actually, that was a cover of a song. Goes back to 1947. It was a jump blues song that Eddie Vinson recorded in 1957. Lloyd Price also recorded it in 61. And Van put it on his latest album, came out in January of this year, Kidney Stew Blues. And the album was Somebody Tried to Sell Me a Bridge. That was Van Morrison. And we heard Kenny Neal with Blues Stew. King Curtis opened the whole stew set up there with Memphis Soul Stew. Well, you're listening to Roots and Offshoots. My name is Carol Cornine, and we're cooking here on Roots and Offshoots this morning. We're going to go on to some chili next, but before that, I do want to tell you that programming on WOMR is supported by business members like Robert Mance Studio, publishing fine art photographs with a sense of place in stores across Cape Cod and online at robertmancestudios.com. 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Excuse me. All right, let's move on. Slade Cleaves is going to take us into the next set as well. And he's got a song called Terlinga Chili Queen. It's going to set us into our chili set.

All right. Guy Clark, we heard doing Texas Cookin' off of his album Texas Cookin'. We heard a guy by the name of William Clark Green with the Chili Song live at Cheatham Street Warehouse. And we heard Hot Chili by Steve Miller Band off of the album Number 5. That goes back to 1970. We heard Slade Cleaves open it up with Terra Linga Chili Queen off of his album Together Through the Dark from 2023. I think that was his last album that he recorded in 2023. Maybe he's coming up with a new one soon. All right, so that was our set there. And as I mentioned, in the background, we've got Cookin' at the Continental. And when I first saw the title of the song, it's by Lyle Lovett and his large band. It's a jazz song that was first written and recorded by a jazz pianist, Horace Silver. And it was first released in 1959. Lyle Lovett and his large band recorded it as well. And it's on Lyle's album, 12th of June. Not quite today. Today is the 9th of June, but the album 12th of June. And it was one album that he recorded in 2022, which was actually, it had been quite a while, 12 years. Number 12 again. The first album that he recorded in 12 years when he did it in 2022. And it's a date that his twin children were born on June 12th. So once this is over, we're going to hear the title track on that album by Lyle Lovett called The 12th of June. And then we're going to get into some more cooking after that. But I do want to thank all my sustaining members, and this program is made possible by members like you and sustaining members like Daphne Northrup, Scott West, Woody and Marge, Lucy the Dog, Ed Simpson, Jerome Green, Jimmy Coyle, Margaret in Yarmouthport, Gary Gallo, Charlie and Diane Deaton, David Gibson, Maureen and Fred Ryan, Marianne and Phil Heiler, Charlotte Tay Tock, Doug Bell in memory of Harvey Lerner, Brian Schneider, Robert Cruz, Bettina Vandwater, Kathleen Kaczynski, Stephen Lasilla, David Arno, Marianne and Daryl DeLeppo, Bud the Night Ranger, Bo and Pam Klein, Teresa Bolinaw, Chris and Sue Towner, Felicia and Jack Murphy, Kathy Tarr, Sam and Steve Rounds, Brian O'Malley and Andrea Sawyer, Maureen Mahoney, Stephanie Helm, Stephen Park and Jan Van Tassel, Lee Howarth in loving memory of Marianne Del Conte, Jim and Carla Harrington, Russ and Nancy Braun, Richard and Karen Delaney, Linda Maloney Tarvers, Maxine Smith and John Economos, Kathy Dennis and Zach the Dog, Alex Halala, Skip and Karen Wallace, Sadhguru Khalsa, Katie from Brewster, David Zimkowski, Mary Perkins, Rosalie Nadeau, Robert Johnson and Catherine Alfred, George Weber, Richie Knows, Elizabeth Davies, Robert Kennedy, John Whalen, a pledge in memory of Ashley Murphy from Aiden, Caleb, Dylan, and Carter, Catherine and Robert Hawes, Steve Gass and Bev White, Billy Tower, Dr. Schleppo, Nature's Ho, Paul Cohan, Marcy Feller and Gabby Hannum, Will Sullivan, Elaine Baird, Mary and Richard Utt, Vivian, Maisie, Will, Max, and Tessa from Poppy and Lola, Jackie Doyle, Carrie and Patsy Marchant, Greg DeLore and Diana Landau, Kevin and Sean Grunwald, Frank Ray, Barb and Bill Hill, Marianne Larkin and Patrick Pepper, Georgine Riedel, Katie Welch, Donna Sesker, Elaine Baskin, Ned Oliver, Alice and George Weber, Mark Berry, and Bonnie Sullivan. And WOMR is powered by community. 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
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Okay, so now we're going to get into, we're going to hear that title track of Lyle Lovett's album, 12th of June, and then we're going to get into some more cooking.

0: 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I love best the 12th of June.
1: All right. Now we're going to get into our gumbo set and requests for Bob. I got right to it here. Here's a little Jimmy Buffett, and I will play for gumbo.

some of y'all never been down south too much. I'm gonna tell you a little bit about this so that you understand what I'm talking about. Down there we have a plant that grows out in the woods and the fields. Looks something like a turnip green. Everybody calls it poke salad. 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Used to know a girl lived down there and she'd go out in the evenings and pick her a mess of it. 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

Richard spiteful straight razor tote moment. Lord, I must pick my mess up.

0: Tony Joe White again there with Gumbo John. 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And it is now 11 o'clock. 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You're listening to Roots and Offshoots. My name is Carol Corneen, and we've been cooking this morning. We're going to cook a little bit more, and then we're going to get off to doing some singing here on Roots and Offshoots. But first, it's close to 11, so we're going to hear our star date for today.
1: Star date, June 9th. Saturn has more moons than any other planet in the solar system. 274 as of this spring. All of the bigger ones are interesting worlds in their own right. Some of them are balls of ice mixed with rock, and they offer some especially eye-catching features. Mimas has a huge impact crater that makes it look like a Star Wars Death Star. It's a third as wide as Mimas itself, with walls 3 miles high and a floor 10 miles deep. It was created by an impact that almost ripped the moon apart. Shockwaves raced all the way around Mimas, creating a jumbled landscape on the opposite side. Iapetus has a couple of giant craters, but it stands out for two other reasons. One is its coloring. One hemisphere is covered with ice, so it's as white as snow. The other is covered with dust that's as dark as charcoal. The other thing that makes it stand out is its shape. It resembles a walnut. A mountain range circles its equator. It's a dozen miles wide and averages about 9 miles high. A region of Dione is marked by cliffs that form bright slashes. The cliffs are up to 1,000 feet high, and they stretch across hundreds of miles. They probably formed as Dione shrank, wrinkling its crust, sculpting an intriguing feature on one of Saturn's moons. Saturn is near our moon at dawn tomorrow. It looks like a bright star to the lower right of the moon, but you need a telescope to see any of the giant planet's ice ball moons. For the University of Texas at Austin MacDonald Observatory, I'm Billy Henry.

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There's so much to know, so much going on, more and more, and it never stops. 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But I do, because I love to. 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

0: interesting people around, one interview at a time.
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2: 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Here you go, Rad Gumbo.

Okay, that was the Carolina Chocolate Drops and Cornbread and Butter Beans. And before that, we heard, let's see here, what am I doing? Oh, yeah, Jambalaya by Jeff Healey off of his album Mess of Blues. Great version of that. All right, well, you're listening to Roots and Offshoots. 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And this hour of programming is made possible in part by business members like the Laughing Moon Boutique, selling handmade and fair trade goods from near and far, 1 Court Street in downtown Plymouth, and on Facebook. 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All right. We're going to move on here to some music, and we're going to start it off with Ruthie Foster and then move on to Van Morrison.

All right, Levon Helm and the RCO All-Stars with Sing, Sing, Sing, the Wood Brothers and Sing About It off of the album The Muse. Van Morrison, of course, did the title track Keep Me Singing from his album, and Ruthie Foster opened it up with Up Above My Head, I Hear Music in the Air. Well, you're hearing Music in the Air right now in your ears here on the radio. My name is Carol Cornine with Roots and Offshoots. And let's see, I've got some announcements here. 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They're online at chandlertravis.com. And programming on WOMR is made possible by business members like Kelsey's Auto Body and Car Rental, 75 Commerce Park South, South Chatham, 508-432-2955. All right, well, I got a request for Lou Reed's Walk on the Wild Side, so I will get to that very soon, but we're going to start off this next set with Keb Moe, and we're going to hear him do a couple of songs to start it off. First one is called Fussing and Fighting.

That's off. That's a single that Keb Mo just released off of an upcoming album that won't be coming out until August, but the single was released on the 5th of June. So looking forward to that new album, The Breakdown by Keb Mo. All right, I'm going to get to the request from Theodora and Joe. We're going to do Lou Reed's Walk on the Wild Side, and then we're going to come back to Keb Mo to start off our next set. So let's do this request. Here you go, guys.

FLA. 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She says, "Hey babe, take a walk on the wild side.

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0: Roseanne Cash there with Will You Remember Me from her album Rules of Travel. Sarah McLachlan, lovely song by her, I Will Remember You. And Keb Mo opened that set with I Remember You. And I think we have a few more songs like that. But we're coming up on 12 noon here. And let's see, what have I got? Oh, I've got a little promo ready for you.
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0: All right, we're going to just go along here. I think we might run over the 12 noon hour, but just by a little bit. So I wanted to play Kim Carnes' song, Will You Remember Me? Same title as Roseanne's, different song.

And there we go. Kim Carnes and Will You Remember Me? All right. Well, I have to remember to say at the top of the hour that you are listening to WOMR 92.1 FM Provincetown and WFMR 91.3 FM Orleans, streaming worldwide at WOMR.org. 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My name is Carol Cornine. 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

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Let's see. Dylan, Bob Dylan, has also a Remember song from his Empire Burlesque album from, I think, 1984 or 5-ish, something like that. And so we're going to hear him next. And I think I'm done with all of my announcements. So let's just get right back to the music.

Otis Redding there on those last two dreams, remember songs, but the Milk Carton Kids also have a lovely song, Will You Remember Me?

All right, wrapping up the show with two thank yous there. One from Ruthie Foster. Ruthie Foster that one actually came out, and it's a single that is released from a new album that's coming out by Ruthie Foster. So wanted to play that. And then Nathaniel Rateliff and the Night Sweats, of course, doing their thank you. I always like that song as well. Before that, we heard Teddy Thompson with I Remember. And that's also a newish song. It was just the album just came out in May last month, called Never Be the Same. And he fit right into the set there. So, all right. Well, it's winding down here. And Lowdown with Ira Wood is coming up next. And it's made possible by members like you and sustaining members like Barbara and Dennis Carboni, Marcy Feller and Gabby Hanna, Bud the Night Ranger, Brent Harold and Susan Wegar, John and Bruce, Ed and Shannon McManus, Charter Williams Esquire, Teresa and Harry from Wellfleet, Bonnie Shepherd and David Holmstrom, and Outermost Ukulele. 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Stay tuned for the Lowdown coming up right now. It is 1230. I'll see you next week. Bye, everybody. Have a good week.

0: Hello and welcome to The Lowdown, an insider's look at stories touching our lives here on Cape Cod and Boston's South Shore. My name is Ira Wood, and you're listening to us on WOMR 92.1 FM Provincetown, WFMR 91.3 FM Orleans, and streaming worldwide on WOMR.org. Today we're talking about a remarkable discovery in a Manhattan townhouse, a forgotten cache of earthenware pottery that hadn't seen daylight in decades. It sparked an obsession in an art advisor who set out to uncover the story behind this elegant array of blue and white plates, vases, and a mysterious wine decanter, tracing an art form that crossed oceans and centuries as it attached itself to wealth, royalty, and eventually everyday domestic life. The pottery known as Delftware is treated here not as a mere antique or piece of decor, but as a trail of clues into the lives of women who made, bought, collected, and displayed it, from early modern workshops in the Dutch Republic to Gilded Age parlors in New York to the back roads of New England, and possibly even to your grandmother's china shelf. My guest is Genevieve Wheeler Brown, an art advisor with a focus on American, European, and Asian decorative and fine arts. She's been an appraiser for the PBS series The Antiques Roadshow, and at Christie's, the international auction house, worked with Fabergé eggs and Stradivari violins. Today we're talking about her new book, Beyond Blue and White, The Hidden History of Delftware and the Women Behind the Iconic Ceramic. Genevieve Wheeler Brown, thank you so much for talking with us today.
1: Ira, it's so great to be with you. Thank you for having me.
0: So many listeners are familiar with blue and white pottery from the yard sales or their grandmother's cupboards or souvenir shops. And those are most certainly replications. But today we're talking about the real thing, Delftware, which in itself is a replication. So what exactly is Delftware?
1: It is, as you say, Ira, it is layered, you know, as the objects themselves. So when I say the word Delftware to people, maybe I think what commonly comes to mind is people think those square Dutch tiles that you see everywhere, you know, sometimes they'll have figures or boats. Or maybe you might think of those iconic towering vases with little spouts. You know, sometimes you'll see them with tulips. Sometimes we call them tulip vases or tulipiers. But most of the time, maybe you think of those, you know, those circular chargers, those large plates that are, you know, placed on often on walls or on mantles. But simply speaking, Delftware is, it's actually tin glazed earthenware. It's not porcelain. It's tin glazed earthenware, which is to say it's made by a technique that began really actually in the Middle East in the 9th century as a way to imitate that Chinese porcelain, which was luminous, naturally white, and perfected by the Chinese by the 8th century. So when they dipped this, you know, this terracotta, this buff colored earthenware in white tin glaze, suddenly it lit up, and then they applied that gorgeous cobalt decoration, flowers, birds, figures. And that's Delftware. It's everyday, it's the everyday clay that's been transformed into something pretty magical. And it was defined even further. It was made in Delft between about 1620 to about 1840. So this is, we're talking the Dutch Golden Age. So you're thinking of it in terms along, it's parallel to Vermeer, Rembrandt, and it's evolved into, you know, an iconic form of Dutch art as well, from the Dutch Golden Age.
0: So how did Delftware find its way all over the world?
1: You know, it was, you know, Chinese porcelain was a was all the rage, you know, starting in the late, it started coming over in the late 1500s. Becomes widely, you know, traded and imported into Europe in the early 1600s. But what was interesting was that by the mid 1600s, China found itself in revolution. And a lot of people don't know this. There's revolution in China in the 1650s, and all of that trade stops. So you can imagine there's this need and love of the blue and white, but there isn't a source, Ira. So the Dutch start making their own version of that blue and white. And that, you know, because the Dutch are the greatest, perhaps the greatest traders in, you know, the history of entrepreneurship. And that Delftware, then starts like starts in production and then is traded throughout Europe, even making its way everywhere from, you know, across the Atlantic to the Americas, but to Asia itself. So you have this, the blue and white made by the Dutch in the small town of Delft, then is being fed through these amazing channels of trade. And then it's popularized actually by, you know, by women, including Queen Mary II. So it becomes a status symbol, not just a thing of beauty. It's made in everything from utilitarian level pieces that, you know, you and I could purchase, all the way up to royal commissions. So it was accessible, and it was desired, and it was available through these broad channels. So you have this perfect storm of blue and white that's just spreading across the globe. And Delftware is, you know, is a part of that story.
0: So can you tell us how you were drawn to a particular collection of Delftware in a Manhattan townhouse, and how you realized that this collection could anchor a much larger story?
1: Well, you know, it is serendipity. And as you mentioned, I've spent, you know, years at Christie's and on the Antiques Roadshow. And I, out of the blue, I got a phone call to see a collection, this collection in New York. And what I thought was going to be maybe, I thought, you know, going to this townhouse, it would be maybe a few, you know, vases, a couple of those beautiful chargers. But what, yeah, what of course the book describes is that I found myself in this rare cache of over 75 pieces. So, but handling the objects, they revealed even a greater story. I started learning about the women who not only were responsible for collecting this collection, who were some pretty remarkable women of New York's Gilded Age, but also backing up into, gosh, there are women who were actually made the Delftware in this collection. So it's COVID. So it's 2019. And I report into the organization, and they said, you know, my findings. I said, you know, these are gorgeous objects, but they can even tell an even greater story. I mean, these are stories of, you know, of creativity, ambition, cultural exchange. And they said, well, would you like to do a lecture on, you know, on Zoom? And of course, you know, I was happily to do this in the middle of COVID. And that that COVID, that lecture over Zoom in COVID was seen by a literary agent. I had been writing for magazines, you know, up until that point, but it was seen by a literary agent. And so she called me and she said, you know, this, your lecture, you should consider developing this into a book, because the stories that you tell really haven't been told. And this is a story of, you know, of that, of women's role in creativity, ambition, and cultural exchange. And it's a story that should be told. And I was honored to tell that story. And it was 5 years of research in the United States, in England, and of course the Netherlands. And yeah, it's been an honor to be able to do this.
0: So do you speak Dutch?
1: I don't know.
0: It's a hard language.
1: I would consider myself, you know, I'm like, oh, I'm a language person. No, Dutch puts you in your place. I mean, from the pronunciations. I mean, I can read, you know, the words that I need, you know, and you know, I have to lean on translations. But I think what was even more fascinating is not just Dutch, but 17th century Dutch and 17th century notarial documents from archives. I mean, these are layers of, you know, of the most interesting penmanship. So it is, you know, I think of Beyond Blue and White, it's art history, but it's also a blue and white detective story, because you're diving into, you know, these manuscripts and trying to decipher, you know, these incredible details and, you know, and glean information about the lives of these people and the businesses that they ran.
0: If you're just joining us, you're listening to The Lowdown with Ira Wood on WOMR. Today we're talking about the amazing international story behind a cache of pottery hidden away for decades in a Manhattan townhouse. My guest is decorative art advisor Genevieve Wheeler-Brown. Her new book is Beyond Blue and White, The Hidden History of Delftware and the Women Behind the Iconic Ceramic. So Of all the various color combinations that we might encounter in a piece of pottery, why are we so drawn to blue and white?
1: You know, that is, it's a question that I was grappling with, because, it's such a great question. Because first of all, why are we drawn to blue and white in this delfware? Well, first, we have to really look at the colors, because when you walk into a room of blue and white, your eyes literally light up. Now, is that an association with things that bring us true happiness? Is that the sky and clouds? Is it the sea and foam? Or does it go back even earlier, Ira, to the Egyptians, felt that the color blue had mystical or magical properties. Sir Isaac Newton believed that white was the color of light. Again, another magnetic, a color with magnetic properties. So you have that, this blue and white sort of naturally draw us in and hold us captive. I mean, I think secondly, this delfware, it speaks of the mystique of its origins, that connection to Asia and the Chinese porcelain, the materials, the cobalt, global trade. It has this aura of distant places and cultural exchange that you can't quite put your finger on. But then third, it just became, this blue and white becomes a perennial symbol, whether it's the colors themselves, blue and white in an interior, or delfware itself. Like blue and white, that combination becomes a symbol of refined taste. So it signaled discernment, it just signaled exclusivity, but it was also incredibly adaptable over the centuries. So you see it again, 17th, 18th, 19th. And now again, I think, as I may have discussed earlier, it's, I think we find ourselves again in a 21st century China mania. I think we're at it again. We're looking at magazines and interior design. But I think what is truly remarkable and sets delfware and blue and white apart from other decorative arts is this endurance, right? Because the blue and white is working on our senses. It works on imagination and intellect all at the same time. And it simply draws our attention. But after century, it still leaves room for reinvention, as we see today. So that's kind of rare, and it's lasting. It's a lasting kind of magic.
0: It's kind of the decorative arts version of the little black dress. It's just...
1: I love your parallel. I do.
0: Iconic, simple and iconic. Still get a thrill when I put my granola in an imitation delftware bowl.
1: Yes. And don't get me wrong. It's like because people often ask me, how do you feel about the more recently created works? I am fully embracing. I think it's beautiful in every iteration, because it's beautiful. But then it also carries such meaning. I mean, a piece that maybe you and I bought in Delft, or maybe our grandmother bought, on their first trip to Europe. These are pieces that are not only beautiful, but they're charged with emotional resonance for many of them.
0: So there was one particular piece in the collection that drew your attention and mine, a picture, but not an ordinary picture, something much more intricate called a puzzle jug. Can you explain what that is?
1: Oh, yes, it is truly, that is my favorite work in the collection. Because the puzzle jug, this particular puzzle jug I remember seeing it from across the room, because at a distance, it looks like sort of a standard jug. And then when you got closer, you notice, wait, there's something wrong. This is a blue and white jug. It has a handle, yes. It has like a jug-like form, but it has these little spouts around the rim. And the body is pierced, which meaning it has, you can see through it. It has cut and open areas. So the idea of drinking from it is kind of defies logic. And it was not a jug. It was, as you said, this is a puzzle jugs. I mean, puzzle jugs were literally the life of the 17th and 18th century party. They were part drinking game, part engineering marvel, and part work of art. So I was drawn, this particular puzzle jug, was fascinating, because it would have been brought out at a dinner party. And it actually has hidden channels in the handle and the body. It has secret holes. So if you covered the right holes, so the piece would be brought out at a dinner party, maybe perhaps over a long, beautiful, you could imagine setting the scene. Imagine a beautiful, you know, de hoop or Vermeer interior. It's brought out on the table, covered with white linen, and it's placed before the guests. It's filled with wine, and each guest would have to figure out how to drink from it without getting wine all over themselves. So you'd had to cover the right holes in the right configuration, and you got your wine. If you missed one, you literally wore it. So you could just literally imagine like the laughter and, you know, in 17th and 18th century Holland, you know, where this puzzle jug presumably was for at least more than 100 years. But in this particular puzzle jug, I turned it over, and it is, you know, the body is, you know, painted in beautiful blue and white with, you know, with rocaille scrolls, landscapes. But at the very base were three initials, GVS. And this sort of stops me in my tracks. I go to the reference books, and what I discovered was something I was not expecting. GVS were the initials of a woman, Gertrude Ver Stella, GVS. Now, this was a woman. She was a pottery owner. And this is what sends me on my story, on the story of Beyond Blue and White.
0: So women had a very, very different status in the pottery industry in the 18th century in the Dutch Republic. Very, very different than the rest of Europe. So what explains this?
1: Well, it would have been shocking. And you can read some pretty funny descriptions. Early as the 1500s, of Europeans coming to the Dutch Republic and seeing women in sort of leadership roles, whether those in businesses, not just Delftware, but in many trades. And it was pretty shocking. And what they were, and shocking on many levels, because what would have been truly remarkable for any European at the time was that Dutch women of the Dutch Republic, had a rare combination of legal rights, education, and also it was a unique time in trade with so many men away with the Dutch East India Company. So it was women were able to, there was no primogeniture, so women could inherit equally as their brothers. So they had access to more, you know, to more wealth. They had education. Young girls were taught in the same schools as boys when they're little. And what was truly remarkable is that they had young girls were taught financial literacy. So they were literally taught how to balance the books, run the numbers, and to step into entrepreneurial endeavors. You know, they could pivot, whether it was, you know, with their brothers or later on as a husband and wife owning a business together. Women were truly had more opportunity for independence in this way. And this was truly remarkable for a 17th or 18th century European. So in the face of 18th century culture, Dutch women were able to step into roles and start their own businesses, including those in the Delftware business. And they didn't just, you know, run, you know, businesses. They grew them and they engaged on an international basis. So it's pretty eye-opening. And it would have been pretty shocking for an 18th century Englishman or, you know, Frenchman.
0: If you're just joining us, you're listening to The Lowdown with Ira Wood on WOMR. Today we're talking about the amazing international story behind a cache of pottery hidden away for decades in a Manhattan townhouse. My guest is decorative art advisor Genevieve Wheeler Brown. Her new book is Beyond Blue and White: The Hidden History of Delftware and the Women Behind the Iconic Ceramic. Now, in the 18th century, if you went to England and if you read Dickens, for instance, you would find that widows led a really, really precarious existence in the 18th and 19th century in England, but Holland was very, very different. If you became a widow in Holland, they figured that in. So what is the story of widows in Holland?
1: I think, well, it's very interesting. And beginning with you would be identified by this title, the widowe. So when your husband died, your name would change. And it's interesting because Dutch women are primarily, they're not known by their husband's last names. They're really known, by their own maiden names. And then, so you have the examples of women, Johanna Vanderhul, widow of dot, dot, dot. So it was a title, but I think what's very interesting about the Dutch is that their role, their interest in sort of the safety and the well-being of children and widows really has practical was really based, I think, in practicality, because they really wanted a successful nation that could move forward. So when a husband died, that it was in everyone's, it was in the community's interest for women to have a role and to continue in these roles. And they weren't sort of, so you have this unique dynamic for the widows. And a great example, which I mentioned in the book, is that, even the Guild of St. Luke, so this is the overarching, the most powerful, groups overseeing the production of art, any kind of art. Painting, whether it's painting or ceramics. If your husband died, the widow would have full rights to take on all the business responsibilities and be able to make all executive decisions immediately. So they saw that widows really were an integral, an important part of the community, but really for practical reasons, because these were businesses that were employing, 30 to 50 people. That's 30 to 50 families. So there was no interest in slowing down the financial picture of a community. And so women were encouraged to continue, for the sake of, for the sake of economic well-being.
0: So all good things must pass, of course, and the thriving Delft pottery industry met its demise in the 19th century. Why was that?
1: It's so interesting because we're now celebrating, our 250 year in the United States. In the late 18th century, there was the need and the worldwide interest in independence was not just here. We have, of course, the French Revolution, but we also had the Dutch Revolution. So by the end of the 18th century, the Dutch themselves were reconsidering. It was the end of the Dutch gold, the Dutch Golden Age. But then there was also, at the same time, as you have this sort of the dismantling of their sort of royal system. In the end of the 18th century, but simultaneously you have the rise of other forms of ceramics that are being, that had come into the picture. You have the rise of, of English ceramics, the, mass production of ceramics. You have great steps in France and in Germany. And so you had great competition, but then you begin to have financial insecurity across the board in the Dutch Republic. So the Dutch Republic ends by the it's subject to, there was corruption, and then the folding of their greatest source of wealth, which was the Dutch East India Company in the beginning of the 1800s. So basically you have again a perfect storm of revolution, economic, the end of the Dutch Golden Age, the end of their reign as the global leaders in trade, and then you have the rise of other economic powers, And so it was a short and sweet period, and Delftware and the businesses of Delftware couldn't survive that, just sort of the implosion of in the early 1800s of what was the Dutch Republic.
0: So during and after the Gilded Age, society women took great interest in the history of New York City, which was, of course, Dutch, and that included Delftware, which leads to how all those beautiful pieces of Delftware ended up in that Manhattan townhouse. So we have about 4 minutes left. Is it possible to make a long story short?
1: Absolutely. I think, you know, and it's fun because that, I mean, that part of the book is fantastic because it's really about one of my favorite chapters, because it's a chapter about power, ingenuity. So I love the show The Gilded Age, but I think it just seems it doesn't give you even the more incredible things that these women were up to, which were pretty radical. So you have these women that we know, like Mrs. Cornelius Vanderbilt, Mrs. J.P. Morgan, and they couldn't vote, and they weren't allowed to join museum boards, so they created their own. And their museum was called the Van Cortlandt House Museum, and it was originally built by of New Yorkers of Dutch descent. And so, yes, it ends, this collection was a part of their museum.
0: So we all know that New York City kind of fell upon hard times in the 1970s, and they had to move their collection. Is that how it ended up from the
1: Exactly.
0: Van Cortlandt Museum into, you have a great, there's a great chapter on how dicey things were in Van Cortlandt Park. And they said, we better get this stuff out of here. And that's how it ended up in that townhouse.
1: Exactly. It's pretty incredible. If you can imagine, New York started to let go of everything from sanitation to even the lighting, you know, the public, like the street lights. So the women, like, they didn't want to do this, but they found themselves, you know, at a crossroads where they had to, you know, make a decision. These things were so, they're fragile. So they had to pack up the pieces and take them to, take them down into Manhattan where they could secure them. So it's where they were brought, and it's, yeah, and it was basically a, their hope that these, you know, to conserve their legacy. They had come so far.
0: And you ended up telling their history. So we have about 1 minute to go. What do you hope that the general listener who is not familiar with art history might take away from your book?
1: So it's really my hope that, you know, that we're, you know, we're, when you spot a piece of Delftware, you know, whether it's in a museum case or maybe it's that piece from your own family, that this will give you an opportunity to see it maybe a little differently. So not just as beautiful art, but as a vessel to tell stories, to tell women's stories. I mean, these are tangible links to centuries of hidden ingenuity and ambition. Because I really feel that, you know, a small puzzle jug really can, you know, any of these pieces can open an entire world when we choose to look beyond the surfaces of these objects and beyond, as the title says, blue and white.
0: I want to thank you so much for talking with us today. My guest has been art advisor Genevieve Wheeler Brown. I want to thank Maddie Dunn for his tech work on the show. Beyond Blue.

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The show is Slacktide Sounds. We're here every Tuesday from 1 to 4 p.m., either myself or Ashley, bringing you new music, a chance for music discovery, music by independent artists, things you might not hear on other radio stations, and always, always lots of new music, including that first set. We started off the first set today with Lime Garden and their song Cross My Heart from Maybe Not Tonight. Then the title track to the brand new album from Luca, that's spelled L-U-K-K-A, the name of the album, and the song is Blue Ocean Eyes. That was followed by a classic from Courtney Barnett from her very first album from 2015. The name of the album is, you know, Sometimes I Sit and Think, when sometimes I just sit. And the name of that song is Pedestrian at Best. That was followed by Space Moth doing Round in Loops from the No Past, No Future album. And that was followed by Sunflower Bean, based out of Brooklyn, New York. Their song Come On from the album Human Ceremony. Then a brand new single from Fragile Animals. The name of the song is History from the EP Dead Stop. And then we finished off with yet another brand new song from the band No Peeling. The name of the album is EP2. The name of the song is Stationary. And the name of this show is Slacktide Sounds. And of course, in the background, Fatboy Slim. I want to let you know that programming on WOMR is underwritten by the Atlantic Spice Company, locally owned and operated for over 30 years and open daily year-round at the junction of Route 6 and 6A in North Truro. 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

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Well, it's truly a spectacular day here on the Outer Cape. I hope you have a chance to get outside today. And, you know, bring WOMR with you. That's why we have the app. You can travel with your phone, bring the radio and this station and this show to wherever you might be going today. But again, I hope everyone's getting outside because it is a gorgeous, gorgeous day out there on the Outer Cape. I've got a lot of new music for you as usual today. But a little bit of a bent towards indie pop and alt rock today. Maybe not as much electronica. Very little ambient. So we'll see. Little bit of post-punk psychedelia. Maybe a shoegazing song here and there. You know, you just never know.

Bob Weiser here for the Harwich Cranberry Festival, presenting Canada's brilliant singer-songwriter James Keelahan at the 204 in Harwich on Saturday, June 13th. James Keelahan is a multiple Juno Award and Canadian Folk Music Award winner, making his first Cape Cod appearance in nearly 10 years. Tickets and info available at cranfest.net. Doors open at 7 o'clock, music at 7:30 for James Keelahan, Saturday, June 13th,

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You know, some people say it's their favorite community radio station, and I can understand why. This is Bruce. This show is Slack Tide Sounds. We're here every Tuesday from 1 to 4 p.m., either myself or Ashley, bringing you new music, a chance for a music discovery. So let's see, we started off that last set with Just Dream Pony and their song, It's Fine. And then after that, we heard the Palm Ghosts from the album Seer Zoning. The name of that song was A Limited Hang. I understand that. I know what a limited hang is. And then after that, we heard The Embarrassment. Going way back on this song, let's see, it was released in 1995. It was on an album called Heyday, 1979 to 1983. The band The Embarrassment was based out of Wichita, Kansas, and they were really only active for about 4 years, but then after the fact released a number of songs that hadn't been on previous records. And that's what we heard. The song again was Drive Me to the Park. The band was The Embarrassment. The album is Heyday, 1979 to 83. Then we finished off the set with The Bug Club, doing their song, How to Be a Confidant. A lot of lessons to be learned from that song. And that's from the album Very Human Features. And in the background, OMD. Remember them? OMD and the title track to their album, Junk Culture. I want to let you know that WOMR enjoys support from local businesses like My Generation Energy. 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

So let's see, we started off that set with Miss Grit and a song from an earlier album of hers. The name of the album is Imposter. The name of that song was Don't Wander. That was followed by BEA 1999 doing Cute Cumber from an album of the same name. And then that was followed by another track off a new album by Aaron Carey. The name of the album is Hear Me Talking. He's an electronic artist, I believe, out of the Western Mass area. This is his first album. I played a song off the record a couple of weeks ago. Very, very interesting stuff. Again, it's Aaron Carey. The name of the album is Hear Me Talking. That song was Peace Up. That was followed by Motrick doing Flood Tide from their Earth album from 2024. Then another track off the brand new album from Pez Globo. I've been playing a number of songs from this. It's their brand new album there from Argentina. The name of that song was Paroxymo. And then we finished off with Space Moth doing Internet Fantasy from the album of the same name. And of course, in the background, we have Radiohead and Kid A, title track to that great, great album. I want to let you know that programming on WOMR is underwritten by the Wicked Oyster, offering locally inspired modern fare in the heart of Wellfleet. The Wicked Oyster serves dinner daily at 4, lunches served Friday, Saturday, Sunday from 11:30 to 2:30, plus there's oysters and burgers from 4 to 5 daily, and live music on Tuesdays and Thursday evenings starting at 6. 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

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This show is Slack Tide Sounds, and we're here every Tuesday from 1 to 4 p.m., either myself, Bruce, or Ashley, bringing you new music, a chance for music discovery. Music by independent artists, music that you might not hear on other radio stations, probably wouldn't hear on a commercial radio station, but that's why you love community radio. And I'm going to be playing a lot of new music today. That entire last set was all brand new music. So we started off with the band Above Me from their new album, Soften the Blows. The name of that song was Glowing Faces. And then from King Tuff, I've played another song off this album. I think it was a couple of weeks ago. They have a brand new album out called Moo. The name of the song was East of Ordinary. That was followed by the title track to the brand new album by Widow Speak. The name of the album and song is No Driver. And that was followed by the Jack Cades doing another brand new song from their album, Fade In. The name of that song was All About Us. And then we finished off the set with the Laissez Faires. And they have a new EP, Chapter 3. And what we heard was Chapter 3, the single version. And then in the background, we have some music from the soundtrack to the movie The Social Network. Music by Trent Reznor and Atticus Ross. They've done some great collabs together over the years. I want to let you know that programming on WOMR is supported by Quinn Cox Astrology, a Provincetown-based author and astrologer offering in-depth readings virtually and in person. 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And we couldn't do what we do here without the people that support this radio station. 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Connolly, Emma and Charlie the Good Dogs of Orleans, a fan of the Truro Landfill crew, Woody and Marge, Harbor Hives, Dick and Linda Hilmer, John and Bruce, Laura and Kent Richardson, Brian Tanzer, Robert Johnson and Catherine Alford, Sailing for All Provincetown, and Upholstery Maggie. 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
Well, let's get back to the music. I have yet another set of brand new music, and we're going to start off the next set with a brand new song called Puzzle Pop. The name of the album is Something We All Got, and the name of the band is Cootie Catcher.

0: You know that feeling when you walk into a bakery shop and there are so many beautiful choices? All kinds of interesting and unexpected treats, just like jazz music on the Baker's Dozen. Each show includes a Baker's Dozen selection to highlight a featured artist or instrument, sound or style, plus the tried and true vocalists you know and love, as well as lesser known but equally talented contemporary singers and groups. You'll hear a sampling of big band and instrumental sounds, a bit of Latin, and always something new to your ears. Join me, Anne McDermott, for the Baker's Dozen. Every other Tuesday evening from 5 to 8 p.m., some sweet and unexpected jazz is in store for you.
1: And be sure to tune in tonight. Anne is going to be live in the studio. We love that. We love community radio. So let's see, that last set was all new music. We started off with the song Puzzle Pop from the band Cootie Catcher. The name of their new album is Something We All Got. And then after that was the title track to the new album by Kiwi Jr. The name of the album and the song was Blowing Up. After that was White Fence and their song Evaporating Love from the new album Orange. We then heard Atmos Bloom and her song Everything, which is the title track to her new album. Then after that was the Bel Air Lip Balms. The name of the album is Lush Life. The name of that song is Look the Part. And then we finished off the set with Taste and their new song, Staying Underground, from the Half Fantasy album. You know, a set of sort of alt pop, indie pop music, all brand new. Some of those songs were released last week, so very exciting stuff. But let's see. I think I'm going to use this chance to get to some announcements. I'm a town crier and get some music playing in the background. And the background is Upupayama. It's a post-psychedelic band out of, brand new band out of Italy. I played a song off their album a couple of weeks ago. The song in the background that I queued up is called In the Solstice Sun. And again, their new album is called Honesty Flowers. A really great effort from across the pond and a new Italian band that I will certainly be paying attention to. But let's see. All right. Are you struggling with the high cost of living in Provincetown? 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You know, filmmaker John Waters once said, you know, he says a lot of things. He's a very smart man, but he did say this, and he said that two things get stolen in Provincetown: bicycles and boyfriends. 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You know, I just wonder if that applies to your boyfriend as well. I mean, I guess you could take a photo of him and register that he is your boyfriend. 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The Outer Cape Chorale Chamber Singers will present a series of seven concerts commencing on May 17th and concluding on June 17th. 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And Cape Symphony closes its season with Let's Groove Tonight, Motown and the Philly Sound, featuring music made famous by Diana Ross, The Temptations, Earth, Wind & Fire, and the OJs, and more. 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

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And then finally today, the Provincetown Film Society will present its annual prom fundraiser, Disco Carry, on Saturday, June 13th from 8 to 11 p.m. at the Provincetown School Gym. Inspired by the 1976 film classic Carrie, the event will feature dancing, costumes, music, food, cocktails, and special entertainment in support of the Provincetown Film Society's year-round programming and the Provincetown's International Film Festival. Festival attire is encouraged, of course, and free outdoor screening of Carrie will also take place on June 9th at 8:30 p.m. at the Crown and Anchor. Tickets and information are available at provincetown.org. And as you may know, and maybe you don't, there's a way for you to continue to always enjoy the music you hear on WOMR Radio. 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But what's important is that it's there, it's accessible, and it's provided by Community Radio. It's provided by WOMR. All right, we've got about a little less than an hour left. Again, there's going to be a lot of new music coming up. We're going to start the next set with Guided by Voices and a song, the title track to their brand new album, which is Advance Without Dropping. Again, new music from Guided by Voices.

If you're just tuning in, you are listening to WOMR Radio. And this show is Slack Tide Sounds. And we, yes, we, just finished listening to a set of brand new music, yet more new music from 2026. We started off the set with Guided by Voices and the title track to their album, Advance Without Dropping. That was followed by the Megaphonic Thrift and their song, Hendine. After that was Touch Girl Apple Blossom. Their new album is called Graceful. And what we listened to is Dustin's song. After that was a new band to me, Coupe d'Or, out of Paris. The name of the album is The English Want Coupe d'Or. And my French is terrible, but the name of the song is Tu Dis Des Choses. And then we finished off the set with a new song from Harvey Rushmore and the Octopus. The name of that song was Wet Rabbit from the album Mindsuckers. And in the background, of course, Vanishing Twin from the album Choose Your Own Adventure, the song The Conservation of Energy, a song you've heard many times on this show. I want to let you know that WOMR receives support from Honeybee Landscape and Design in Orleans, Perennial Flower Gardens and Good Vibes. 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Well, we've got about half an hour left in the show. I think that's going to be it for new music today. I'm going to revert back to some classics from the last few years that you might have heard on this radio show. But it's a beautiful day here in the Outer Cape. Sunny, lovely breeze. Everyone's out and about, and you know, you can take us with you. Bring us on your phone, bring us on the app to wherever you may be. We'd be proud to be with you wherever that may be. And again, this show is Slack Tide Sounds. We're here every Tuesday from 1 to 4, either myself or Ashley. Ashley's going to be here next week. I want to give a shout out to everyone who's got tickets to go see Wet Leg this Sunday. Going to be a great show. You're all going to have a great time. And I'll be back in a couple of weeks. I'm going to a festival myself, the Green River Festival in Greenfield. So hopefully I'll have some great, great stories for you about that. And seeing Cameron Winter and Geese live. Oh my word.

that about does it for today's show. I want to thank everyone for tuning into Slack Tide Sounds today. Ashley will be here next week. It's always a pleasure to bring new music to our community here on WOMR Radio. I do want to let you know that the time is now 4 o'clock and you are listening to WOMR 92.1 FM Provincetown and WFMR 91.3 FM Orleans, streaming worldwide at WOMR.org and now available from the WOMR app. I also want to let you know that Democracy Now! 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And before I forget, I want to give a quick shout out to Braintree Gym for doing a great job last weekend at our annual triathlon. He provided some great sounds, some great music, some great vibes, and that's why you listen to WOMR. Anyways, thank you everyone for tuning in today. Up next, Democracy Now!

0: There appears to be no agreement as to whether Lebanon will be included. We'll go to Beirut for the latest. Then to the big news on Wall Street.
1: SpaceX is going public this month. It could be the biggest IPO in history.
2: It could also make Elon Musk the world's first trillionaire.
1: Millions of Americans like you and me are about to become SpaceX shareholders. We won't buy a single share.
0: Rigged. We uncovered a hidden wealth transfer in the SpaceX IPO. You're holding the bag. That's the title of a new report by More Perfect Union's business reporter, Eric Gardner. We'll talk to him and Quinn Slobodian, co-author of Muskism. Finally, President Trump is booed by hometown basketball fans here in New York City last night. We'll talk to sports journalist Dave Zirin.
3: First of all, Donald Trump is the reason why the New York Knicks lost that game last night. His presence, his distraction, the horrible vibes he brought to the arena. But we have to remember that the boos he received are not just because of the present politics, but because of a 50-year abusive relationship that that man has had with the city of New York.
0: All that and more coming up. Welcome to Democracy Now!, democracynow.org, the War and Peace Report. I'm Amy Goodman. President Trump says the United States is nearing a peace agreement with Iran, claiming he's in the final throes of a deal that could be completed within days. It's at least the 37th time since late March Trump has said publicly Iran and the U.S. are closing in on agreement or that Tehran is eager to reach a deal. Trump's latest claim came after Israel and Iran halted drone and missile attacks against one another following the largest escalation since the so-called ceasefire was declared in April. On Monday, Iran's parliament speaker and top negotiator, Mohammed Bakar Ghalibaf, said Iran is responding to U.S. and Israeli violations.
4: What caused these tensions was that the Americans committed a blatant violation of the ceasefire, both through the naval blockade against the Iranian nation and by violating the agreement made on Lebanon and the ceasefire. The remarks made by the U.S. president about the Memorandum of Understanding contradicted parts that had been agreed to. This showed that they are seeking neither a ceasefire nor dialogue.
0: In Lebanon, Israeli forces ordered all residents of the coastal city of Tyre and its surrounding suburbs to flee north of the Zahrani River, just hours before it began heavily bombing the area. Five people were killed, eight others injured when Israel struck near a Red Cross center in Tyre. Four of the wounded were paramedics. The attack also damaged a UNESCO World Heritage site. Lebanon's health ministry reports Israel's killed more than 3,600 people in Lebanon since March 2nd, including 245 children. More than 900 children have been wounded. In Gaza, Israeli forces have reopened border crossings into the besieged Palestinian territory after closing them Sunday in retaliation for Iranian strikes. UN Secretary General Antonio Guterres had urged Israel to immediately reopen the passages, which are the only route for desperately needed humanitarian aid, which Israel severely limits. Meanwhile, Israeli strikes killed at least seven Palestinians Monday, including a child, as Israel's army pushes the so-called yellow line deeper into Gaza. In one attack, an Israeli drone fired at people gathered in Jabalia refugee camp, killing three. Among the dead, 8-year-old Jad Salman, a young boy whose father Yusuf was seen clutching his son's school bag, saying a final goodbye.
5: My son is 8 years old. What wrong did he commit? He was leaving his school. He was leaving school. This is his bag with blood on it.
0: Nigeria's military says it's freed 360 people abducted by Boko Haram in southern Borno in the northeastern part of the country. But villagers in the region say joint U.S.-Nigerian airstrikes killed dozens of civilians during operations in May, when AFRICOM and the Nigerian army claimed they killed 175 so-called terrorists over 3 days. Nigeria is facing a decade-long insurgency in the north, where armed groups have routinely carried out kidnappings for ransom. In California, progressive Los Angeles City Council member Nithya Raman will advance to a November runoff election against incumbent Mayor Karen Bass, who's seeking a second term. A count of mail-in ballots from the June 2nd primary showed Raman surging ahead of former reality TV personality Republican Spencer Pratt. This comes as officials continue to count ballots in the race to succeed California.

0: California Governor Gavin Newsom with more than 80% tallied. Republican Steve Hilton has a slight lead over Democrat Tom Steyer in a close race for second place. One of them will advance to take on former Biden administration Health and Human Services Secretary Javier Becerra in the general election. On Monday, President Trump repeated his unfounded claim California's elections are rigged, writing on his Truth Social platform, quote, not possible for Spencer Pratt to have lost the L.A. runoffs after the big lead he had, third world nation, unquote, Trump wrote. More than half of Los Angeles voters are registered Democrats compared to less than 15% who are Republicans. President Trump formally nominated his former personal lawyer, Todd Blanche, to serve as attorney general. He would succeed Pam Bondi, whom the president fired in April. The nomination comes just weeks after Blanche used his position at the Justice Department to protect Trump, his family, and his business from any IRS investigation connected to tax returns filed before Trump's controversial $10 billion settlement with the IRS. In a statement, Public Citizen co-president Lisa Gilbert wrote, quote, this is yet another example of Trump assembling a team of henchmen whose primary qualification is doing his own bidding rather than serving the nation to staff the government. Blanche demonstrated his toady qualities throughout his audition for this role and is being awarded with the leading role as a result. An immigrant from the nation of Georgia has died in an ICE, Immigration and Customs Enforcement jail. Mamuka Akmeladze is the 50th person to die in ICE custody since Trump returned to office. The 43-year-old had been jailed at the troubled Wynn Correctional Center in Louisiana for about 4 months when he was found unresponsive. ICE officials have not disclosed further details about his death. He's the second immigrant to die while detained at Wynn Correctional Center in less than 2 months. The facility is operated by the Wynn Parish Sheriff's Office and ICE contractor LaSalle Corrections. A recent inspection of the ICE jail found excessive use of force by guards, poor medical care, and unsanitary conditions. New Jersey Governor Mikey Sherrill conducted an inspection of the Newark ICE jail known as Delaney Hall Monday after previously being denied entry to the jail, where hundreds of immigrants began a hunger and labor strike in May. Governor Sherrill said her visit was closely controlled and limited, and that she was prohibited from speaking to any of the imprisoned immigrants inside. In a statement, Sherrill said the restrictions during the visit continue to raise, quote, serious questions about the real conditions of the facility and the treatment of those held there, unquote. Sherrill has faced criticism after she deployed New Jersey State Police on protesters outside Delaney Hall, which is run by the for-profit private prison company Geo Group. Mutual aid volunteers have continued to support the families of those detained, even after facing harassment from law enforcement. On Monday, educator and YouTube star Ms. Rachel, known to millions of children around the world, paid a visit to the volunteers as well as the children of parents detained at Delaney Hall. She said on her Instagram, quote, met the sweetest children whose hearts are broken. They just want their parents home again, Ms. Rachel said. In related news, President Trump's so-called border czar, Tom Homan, lashed out at Delaney Hall protesters in an interview with Fox News, claiming government surveillance had revealed most of the demonstrators are not from New Jersey.
1: Look, these are paid protesters. We got, you know, facial recognition of people from Portland. They're at Portland riots, and many from the Minnesota. This is a well-planned, established thing they're doing. This isn't homegrown.
0: In the same interview, so-called border czar Tom Homan also laid out a plan by the Trump administration to deploy a massive surge of federal immigration agents to New York City. In retaliation for new legislation recently signed by Governor Kathy Hochul that bans state and local law enforcement from collaborating with ICE and enacts other immigration protections. Homan's announcement came just days before the start of the World Cup this week, with immigration activists leading campaigns nationwide to protect communities amidst an expected rising presence of ICE agents during the soccer tournament. New York City Mayor Zoran Mamdani pushed back against so-called border czar Tom Homan's threats during a press conference with Governor Kathy Hochul Monday, calling for ICE to be abolished and saying, quote, I believe that ICE raids are cruel. They're inhumane. They do nothing to serve in the interest of public safety, the mayor said. Mamdani also responded to the mounting barriers faced by World Cup fans and soccer players from qualifying nations that are on Trump's travel ban and visa restrictions list.
2: The World Cup is supposed to be a celebration of the world as a whole, and some of the decisions that we've seen been taken by the federal administration, be it the denial of visas for journalists from certain countries or the rejection of a visa for a coach of a team, as well as single-day visas for specific foreign national teams, this is anathema to what this tournament is supposed to be about. If we cannot even allow the players, the teams, and the journalists covering those teams to come into this city in this country, then it begs a larger question about our commitment to the spirit of this tournament.
0: A federal judge has ruled against President Trump's $100,000 annual fee on H-1B visa applications, saying it's an unlawful tax. This decision comes days after another federal judge ruled against a Trump administration policy to freeze applications for asylum, green cards, work permits, and other immigration protections for people from 39 countries. And President Trump was loudly booed by basketball fans at Manhattan's Madison Square Garden Monday evening as he attended Game 3 of the NBA Finals between the New York Knicks and the San Antonio Spurs. The unwelcome reception drowned out the singing of the national anthem after a camera showed Trump saluting from a VIP suite surrounded by bulletproof glass.

0: Fans reportedly waited outside Madison Square Garden for hours due to a strict security protocol resembling TSA. And Trump's presence prompted the New York police to cancel a watch party outside Madison Square Garden that would have attracted thousands of people. We'll have more on this story later in the broadcast with the nation's sports editor, Dave Zirin. And those are some of the headlines. This is Democracy Now!, democracynow.org, the War and Peace Report. I'm Amy Goodman in New York, joined by Democracy Now!'s Juan Gonzalez in Chicago. Hi, Juan.
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0: We begin today's show in Lebanon, where Israel's continuing to carry out deadly attacks despite a call by President Trump to halt strikes. In the deadliest attack, Israel killed 9 people in the city of Tyre earlier today. Israel also ordered residents of Tyre to leave the city. On Monday, an Israeli attack near a Red Cross center in Tyre killed 5 people. 4 paramedics were wounded. Meanwhile, Hezbollah said Monday it had fired rockets at advancing Israeli forces in southern Lebanon. Israel's repeated attacks on Lebanon prompted Iran on Sunday to carry out its first strikes on Israel since April. Israel responded by retaliating against Iran. On Monday, Iran announced it would halt new attacks on Israel, but warned it would carry out a more severe response if Israel continues to attack Lebanon. We go now to Beirut, where we're joined by Leila Younis, investigative journalist and writer based in Beirut. Her most recent piece for Dropsite headlined, "You Either Leave Right Now or You Die, Israel's Ethnic Cleansing of a Village in Lebanon." Why don't you describe what you have written about, Leila, and talk about the Iran attacking Israel over what it's doing in Lebanon, and then Israel striking back. Then apparently President Trump speaking to the Israeli Prime Minister Netanyahu and warning him to stop hitting Iran. So they agreed, but they're still attacking Lebanon.
2: Sure. Thanks for having me, Amy. So first, I'll take you to the village of Ain Adab, which is a small village in the plains near the southern border. That's what I wrote about for my last Dropsite story. And it's the story of what can only really be described as the ethnic cleansing of that village. People return there after the quote-unquote ceasefire in mid-April. And I think this story, along with others, will tell you just how much the word ceasefire has lost its meaning in both Lebanon and in Gaza. But these, you know, villagers returned after the ceasefire. The first day that they're there, an Israeli, a group of Israeli soldiers visit the village, tell them that there's a curfew, and they set up a checkpoint on the southern end of the village. 12 days later, they return in over 100 of them. Streaming behind an armored bulldozer. My source, Nasreen Abdel'al, is at her corner store when this happens. They sweep into the village. They tell people, you have 2 hours to leave. They don't even give them that, according to Nasreen. They go door to door at gunpoint, telling people, you leave right now or we shoot you. And I think that, you know, this story is really emblematic of what we've seen among villages in the southern region. And remember, Ain Adab is actually north of the so-called yellow line, underscoring the arbitrary nature of these boundaries. So, you know, the kind of continued insistence that southern Lebanese people leave their land, head north with nowhere to go. And, you know, what sources have told me, whether, you know, in the city of Sur Tir, as you were just talking about in your headlines, or in the city of Nabatir or other villages across the south, is more and more people saying, well, we actually refuse to leave, because for months now they've been forced into displacement. They've been forced to live in government shelters that are not adequate, are not clean. They've also been subjected to steep rent hikes and scrutiny because many of them are from the Shia community, which Israel has made a point of targeting even into their displacement. Now, as for the second part of your question, you know, Iran made very clear that an Israeli escalation in Beirut would derail negotiations. Israel clearly did not heed this call. They've been wanting to strike the southern suburbs, and they did in broad daylight in the neighborhood of Hayya Sillam. And then following that, Iran in the evening, launched a volley of missiles towards Israel. Israel then responds, and then you have Trump on Truth Social, you know, right, stop shooting. And I think it's just really important to emphasize the absurdity of all of this, right? Because, you know, Trump is kind of waving his hand saying, you know, we want a deal, we want peace. Let's remember this all began with the U.S.-Israeli assault on Iran. That's kind of what this whole thing was sparked from. And the U.S.'s continued support for Israel's aggression in southern Lebanon is the reason we are where we are right now.
1: And Lila, you also said that the current Israel-Lebanon truce plan and the one that was reached in 2024, 2 years ago, was the so-called ceasefires, that now there's these so-called pilot zones where basically the Lebanese army is supposed to sweep in and demilitarize them. Can you talk about that?
2: Yes. So basically on June 3rd, following another round of negotiations between the Lebanese and the Israelis at the Pentagon in Washington, they come out with a new agreement, which resembles very closely the November 2024 ceasefire. The only difference is that there's going to be these so-called pilot zones where the Israeli military in the areas that it's currently occupied will retreat and then will be replaced by the Lebanese army, which will then search for Hezbollah's weapons store, supposedly, and destroy them. This is absurd for multiple reasons, the first of which is because the Lebanese army has demonstrated throughout the 15-month ceasefire period its inability to disarm Hezbollah. Secondarily, it is basically a legitimation of continued Israeli presence in the south. And thirdly, and I think most importantly, this agreement includes no similar stipulations for Israel. So basically, Israel is allowed freedom of movement in the south of Lebanon, in a scenario that many have begun comparing to the occupied West Bank. Remember, in that 15-month ceasefire period, Israel invaded Lebanese territory over 1,500 times, according to the United Nations peacekeeping forces based in the south. So, you know, what they're basically looking for is impunity. They're looking for forever war, where they are essentially able to continue their incursions and continue their drone strikes. And the Lebanese people are sort of supposed to accept this.
1: And what do you make of all the press reports, especially in the West, of a rift between Trump and Netanyahu, and Netanyahu using the invasion in Lebanon to subvert any possible peace agreement with Iran?
2: You know, I really see this all as political theater because the United States continues its military support for Israel. It continues to support, even most recently, Marco Rubio, we heard, convinced Trump to support Israel strikes on Iran. So, you know, any sort of rift that, you know, we might see in the media, an angry phone call between Netanyahu and Donald Trump is ultimately meaningless when, you know, the basic conditions in the South and the basic goal of Israel, right, continued presence in southern Lebanon, continued occupation, right, as long as that is upheld, supported, as long as they are granted impunity and arms by the United States, any sort of political theatrical phone calls are ultimately meaningless.
0: Layla Younis, investigative journalist and writer based in Beirut, will link to your piece for Dropsite, You Either Leave Right Now or You Die, Israel's Ethnic Cleansing of a Village in Lebanon. Coming up, we look at Elon Musk's quest to become the world's first trillionaire and SpaceX going public with the biggest IPO in history. Stay with us.

0: When First Unto This Country, rendition by Nora Brown and Stephanie Coleman. This is Democracy Now!, democracynow.org. I'm Amy Goodman with Juan Gonzalez. Elon Musk's rocket company, SpaceX, is set to go public this week, targeting a $1.8 trillion valuation. That's trillion with a T. It's expected to be the largest IPO in history. It's also projected to make Elon Musk, already the world's richest man, the world's first trillionaire. SpaceX is parent company to several Musk ventures. These include Starlink, the satellite internet company, which is profitable and growing, and XAI, which operates at a significant loss. The SpaceX valuation is based largely on Musk's promise to launch and operate data centers in space to power AI technology that's not yet been proven. While Musk and other investors are positioned to see their own wealth skyrocket, what will the SpaceX IPO mean for regular Americans? The nonprofit newsroom More Perfect Union has released a new report from business journalist Eric Gardner. It's called Rigged. We uncovered a hidden wealth transfer in the SpaceX IPO. You're holding the bag. This is a part of that report.
1: I'm a guy that's into space. I hope we go to Mars and all that stuff. To see that get turned into a way to transfer wealth from ordinary people who are just trying to save for retirement to people like Elon Musk is just depressing.
2: SpaceX is going public this month. It could be the biggest IPO in history.
3: It could also make Elon Musk the world's first trillionaire.
2: Millions of Americans like you and me are about to become SpaceX shareholders. We won't buy a single share.
4: The reason why I described it as a bag holder situation is because it feels like it's getting engineered to people.
2: Bag holders, IPO valuations. Sounds complicated. It's supposed to. But you don't need a finance degree to understand. You need 10 minutes. The whole scheme hinges on something you've probably heard of. Index funds. A good chunk of American retirement savings are tied to them. You pick a fund, it picks an index, which picks the stocks. You don't think about it. That's the point. Index funds are supposed to be safe. Passive. The rules are the rules. Except, if you look closely, the rules seem like they're being rewritten to make people like Elon Musk fabulously wealthy at everyone else's expense.
1: Every piece of evidence we have is that the IPO is being engineered to rise very rapidly after it prices and then fall very dramatically after that. That is a recipe for retail investors especially to take large losses.
2: $1.75 trillion. That's the value Elon Musk has floated for SpaceX when it goes public this month. More than Walmart. Is it worth that?
4: SpaceX is a real company. It shoots satellites up in the sky. It provides things like Starlink. It's a very impressive engineering company.
2: That's Robin Wigglesworth, editor at the Financial Times.
1: There is definitely real business to be done there and real asset value there. The question is whether it is as large as Musk claims it is.
2: George Perkins advises investors where to put their money. Last year, SpaceX made about $19 billion, most of it from Starlink and government contracts. But a company's market value is partially a bet on what that company will earn in the future. That bet is called a revenue multiple. Facebook went public at roughly 10 times its projected revenue. SpaceX is asking for over 50 times.
1: The combination of sheer size and this extreme multiple is completely unprecedented.
2: This valuation seems too good to be true. Some investors may need it to be. In 2022, Elon Musk raised $44 billion and bought Twitter. His backers, Andreessen Horowitz, a Saudi prince, the co-founder of Palantir, and Jack Dorsey, the guy who founded Twitter in the first place. Musk renamed it X, and within a year, it's worth less than half he paid. That's a problem. There was also a solution. AI was hot. Musk owned an AI company, so he merged X into XAI. No cash changed hands. X investors received XAI stock. But that solution raised another problem.
4: XAI is essentially a money furnace.
2: The solution? Musk has a rocket ship company. He uses it to buy XAI. Again, no cash exchanged. Three companies, two mergers, $0 actually paid. Everyone who helped take Twitter private now holds SpaceX shares. Now, SpaceX isn't just a rocket company that sells internet. According to Musk, it's the future. Data centers in space.
5: If some of my predictions come true, SpaceX will launch more AI than the cumulative amount on Earth of everything else combined.
1: I see no evidence that it's a viable business opportunity. opportunity. There are far too many physical challenges with doing this.
2: But the value has to hold, because so far, no one has been paid. Investor shares are only worth something on paper. To turn paper into cash, SpaceX has to go public. When a company goes public, it opens its doors. Early investors cash out, get paid for the risk they took. Everyone else gets a chance to own a piece of something that used to be off limits. It's called an initial public offering, or IPO for short.
1: It is a very normal part of a company's evolution and life cycle.
2: There isn't just Twitter investors here. SpaceX's original investors took a big risk. Peter Thiel, Palantir's other co-founder, Google, and Andreessen Horowitz. But SpaceX's IPO is anything but normal. In a typical IPO, 90% of shares go to institutional investors, pension funds, banks, insurance companies. Regular people get 10%. SpaceX says they're changing that. 30% to ordinary people. Main Street, not Wall Street.
4: When you see an IPO give a far larger allocation to ordinary investors, it's usually a sign that they can't get professional investors to buy it at that price. The price is nuts. And if you can't sell it to professional investors, well, you sell it to unprofessional investors who don't know any better.
2: If people want to invest in SpaceX's IPO, that's their right. The problem is, Musk found a way to make people invest in SpaceX whether they want to or not. How? Index funds.
4: The index fund is one of the rare examples of the finance industry coming up with something that lines the pockets of ordinary people and not Wall Street itself.
2: An index is a list. Someone decides which companies go on it. A fund is a basket. Someone builds it to mirror the list. When a company gets added to the index, every fund mirroring it has to buy shares. Not because they think it's a good investment, but because the rules require it.
4: Index funds have both outperformed the vast majority of active managers in every market in every country over any time frame in the long run.
2: Thousands of indexes exist. Nearly a third of American stock is tied to one of them. One of the most popular tracks the NASDAQ 100, the 100 biggest non-financial stocks on the NASDAQ exchange. Under NASDAQ's index rules, SpaceX isn't eligible to be included in the NASDAQ 100. New companies have to wait up to a year. It's called seasoning.
1: Seasoning a stock is just the process of having it trade publicly for a while. Public markets tend to be unsure of how to handle certain kinds of investments, novel sorts of companies really quickly.
2: Like a rocket company that makes most of its money providing satellite internet and wants to build AI infrastructure in space. If Musk could change that rule, he could trigger mandatory buying of SpaceX stock by every fund that tracks the index. This spring, NASDAQ changed their rules.
6: NASDAQ is both an index provider and an exchange.
2: Ben Schifrin spent 18 years at the Securities and Exchange Commission, which oversees the stock market.
6: You know, it kind of used to be the case that the exchange, wasn't really supposed to be this for-profit money-making entity, but now it is.
2: Two stock exchanges compete for every major listing, New York and NASDAQ.
4: For the NASDAQ stock exchange, having SpaceX is a big win. You want big, prestigious tech companies to go public there, and the New York Stock Exchange wants them to go public on the New York Stock Exchange.
2: SpaceX was the prize. Musk knew it. According to Reuters, Musk conditioned where SpaceX would list on one thing: fast-track SpaceX into their major index.
4: It's all gravy for NASDAQ.
2: SpaceX pays NASDAQ to list their stock. The real money is somewhere else.
4: All the date and trading fees that they then sell over time, year after year, to other trading firms, to asset managers.
2: NASDAQ changed a rule that shapes trillions of dollars in retirement savings. No regulator approved it.
6: If an index wants to change how it's going to include certain stocks in that particular index, that is not something that has to be approved by the Securities and Exchange Commission.
2: Upwards of $30 trillion is being directed by a process that's effectively self-regulated.
4: I think at some point we are going to have to say that these are incredibly influential investment advisors in practice, and they should be regulated and supervised accordingly.
2: When I asked NASDAQ if the change was made because SpaceX demanded it, and if there's a conflict of interest in being both an exchange and an index provider, NASDAQ never answered the conflict of interest question, but did say that the rule change reflects how markets have evolved. The consultation, they said, followed industry standards.
0: That's an excerpt of business journalist Eric Gardner's report for More Perfect Union. We're joined right now by Eric Gardner himself. Thanks so much. That's a fascinating report. So if you can talk more about the guardrails that were put in. In fact, after Enron and the dot-com bubble burst, what's the worst-case scenario of SpaceX prematurely getting added to the indexes and 401ks? And remember, you're talking to a world mainly of non-economists.
7: Yeah, thank you. Thank you for having me. Well, I think the worst case scenario is what, frankly, seems like it's going to play out over in the next couple of weeks, in that SpaceX is going to go public. It's going to go public at a price that is essentially double what independent analysts think that it should be, and regular savers are going to be paying that price, while early investors, the most random companies, will be able to cash out at that high price. As I mentioned in the piece there that you saw, a good way to kind of think about a value of a company is through what's called a revenue multiple. So if you have a restaurant and you do $3 million of sales a year and you sell it for $9 million, you have a revenue multiple of 3. That's a standard kind of workable revenue multiple that's normal. Musk is asking right now for 94 times revenue multiple. It's a complete bonkers valuation. And unfortunately, he has essentially financially engineered this IPO as a massive wealth transfer from everyday investors to insiders.
8: And Eric, the long-term goal of SpaceX is not simply to data centers in space, which itself is not yet proven to be able to be feasible, but they actually are talking about colonizing Mars and creating a self-sustaining city of a million people in Mars. I mean, who on Earth wants that? Given all the problems we still have on this planet.
7: Yeah, so when a company goes public, they file what's called an S-1 with the Securities and Exchange Commission, and it basically outlines the company. And this S-1 that SpaceX filed is effectively bonkers. If you look into it, right, like AI is viewed as, you know, kind of the saving grace of this company. It's referenced more time. I saw some analysis around this. AI is referenced more time in this S-1 than Jesus Christ is in the Bible, right? Like, it's a complete bonkers thing. As much as they talk about colonizing space and colonizing Mars, if you think about that, that costs a lot of money in kind of capital investments in building spaceships, in building space stations. That's a huge investment. If you were to trace their actual investments, what they're making, more than half of it is into AI. And so it doesn't really compute. Throwing out a kind of a few more, kind of a bigger picture for folks. One of the problems with this IPO is that SpaceX is basically three companies. There's SpaceX, the rocket ship company. There's Twitter, and then there's XAI. SpaceX, the rocket ship company, is a real company. 2024, the last year before they all merged together, it did about $15 billion of revenue and generated about $800 million in profit. That's kind of a low end of an industrial, but that's a viable company. Last year, Elon Musk merged them all together in kind of a sleight of hand as he was running into troubles with the others. And now revenue is up to about $19 billion, but profit has cratered to under a loss of $4 billion. And what's driving that? It's fundamentally AI. They've invested a serious amount of money in what looks like a business line that has no clear path for profitability, and the way out of it is through the public markets. So another way to think about this is that this looks like the first steps towards essentially socializing the loss of a huge investment into a product that doesn't seem to have a profitable path.
0: Eric Gardner, we want to thank you so much for being with us. We'll link to your report for the nonprofit newsroom, More Perfect Union. Headline, Rigged, We Uncovered a Hidden Wealth Transfer in the SpaceX IPO. You're holding the bag. This is Democracy Now!, democracynow.org. I'm Amy Goodman with Juan Gonzalez. On Friday, dozens of activists with student labor and community groups with the Stop Funding Billionaires campaign protested in front of NASDAQ headquarters here in New York to protest the upcoming SpaceX IPO. They chanted and held signs that read, No Nazis on NASDAQ. Quinn Slobodian now joins us. Quinn is a professor of international history at Boston University. His new book, co-authored with Ben Tarnoff, is Muskism, A Guide for the Perplexed. What concerns you most about this IPO offering and Musk being on the brink of becoming a trillionaire? Professor Slobodian.
9: Well, there's a whole lot of things that concern me about it, but one of the things I find most striking is the way his relabeling of himself as the techno king of Tesla in 2021 is now becoming somewhat more of a reality at a larger scale through the SpaceX IPO. What I mean there specifically is he's really bending and reshaping corporate governance as a whole around his individual personality. The movement of his companies from Delaware to Texas means that he's not held accountable to shareholders in the way he would have been before. The creation of a whole share structure so that he has 85% of the shares that would be required to vote him out of a leadership position means that he's produced a kind of ironclad, almost monarchical position inside of this company that actually completely short-circuits the whole idea of the public company, which is that there's supposed to be a kind of a shareholder democracy, quote-unquote, that can hold leadership accountable. In this case, if you look at that SpaceX IPO, it says that the key person risk, meaning everything hangs on Musk's shoulders, is so great that even if he dies, there actually isn't even a succession plan. It would be in a completely unprecedented zone. So the degree of influence being centralized in one extremely erratic and often dangerous personality is something that seems to be of great concern. Also, I think that there are a couple of other things we talk about in the book that help to get a handle on some of the stuff that Eric was explaining so well. One of the things we talk about in the book is something called attention alchemy. So Musk has been very good at turning himself into a kind of a human meme stock. As Eric was mentioning, making retail investors have access to 30% of these shares means you're relying on the kind of hype cycles and a lot of the kind of hyper-loyal fan base that Musk has built up online, especially in now his kind of bespoke social media echo chamber of X.com. So he's able to produce his own reality inside of that space of X.com, such that, for example, when you looked at yesterday what the top news, today's news, was on X, both of those things were to do with Elon Musk. One of the things was that Elon Musk questions whether colonialism had made Africa poor, and the other one said that Argentine President Javier Milei praised Musk for defeating the woke mind virus. If you look at SpaceX as he describes it, as a vertically integrated innovation engine stretching from a social media platform to satellites and rockets, then what he really seems to be saying he's going to do is create a closed communications ecosystem where that really does become today's news, where he can control the message and the content and then use this to kind of automate away the problem of social consent at scale. So above and beyond those problems that I think are accurately being identified of the average index fund holders being left holding the bag, it's kind of a larger ideological project at work here that I think we should all be very concerned that this is now becoming kind of the load-bearing infrastructure for the global financial system. Another term we introduce in the book is the idea of state symbiosis. It seems that Musk is also creating a situation where he becomes deeply reliant on state contracts. The state becomes reliant on him. He has over $7 billion of defense contracts just this year. And the idea there in the end is that if this starts to teeter, then he'll be too big to fail and the state will have to step in to bail him out.
8: And Professor Slobodian, could you talk about Starlink a little bit? It's already the world's largest satellite internet provider, and the immense power that it has, not just in terms of economy, but in terms of warfare and state power around the world.
9: Starlink is really kind of the crown jewel of the SpaceX offering. It's the part of the company that actually makes money. The rockets kind of break even. The AI segment is burning money at an unprecedented rate. Starlink satellites, he first started putting into low Earth orbit in 2019. And by now, there are around 10,000 in orbit, which accounts for over 70% of all of the satellites in the sky. So he's produced this whole new market sector of low Earth orbit. These things are only 500 kilometers from Earth, much, much closer than the geostationary satellites. They're used by consumers. There are over 10 million subscribers worldwide. But essentially, they're also used by armed forces in the field, famously in Ukraine. And they're going to be a central part to the Golden Dome strategy that Trump has already started handing out contracts for. So there's something called Star Shield, which is a more heavily encrypted military network for satellites that is absolutely central to this missile defense program that is the source of a great deal of incoming revenue for people like Musk. So the idea is he can scale up from 10,000 to, as described in the SpaceX prospectus, up to 1 million, and thus create a kind of global telecommunications monopoly. However, this is also one of his greatest vulnerabilities. You can't just put satellites into the sky without getting approval. In fact, something called the International Telecommunications Union, which is an agency of the UN, needs to approve these, and there's no way that they're going to approve his request for 1 million satellites. Also, individual countries need to accept his ability to sell the receivers down on Earth. And many countries are still unwilling to do that. South Africa has said no. So far, India has said no. When Musk refused to do content moderation in Brazil after the attempted coup there, Brazil went ahead and seized the assets of Starlink. So if you read that SpaceX prospectus, you also find out that there are a lot of weak points and choke points. And Musk's greatest vulnerability is still old-fashioned legislation, regulation, laws made by democratically elected governments.
8: And there was at least a European pension fund, a Danish fund, that announced that they will be excluding SpaceX from their investments, claiming the CEO claimed the extreme concentration of power effectively prevents the board from exercising meaningful oversight and makes it impossible to remove Musk against his will. What is the potential danger to the U.S. economy of so much in investment? This, especially by index funds in SpaceX?
9: Well, the problem there is the situation we're in the United States is a very small number of tech companies are responsible for a great deal of the stock market rise in the last couple of years. Those small number of tech companies also have an unprecedented number of concentration of power in the figure of these founder CEO techno kings, if you like. If one of those founder CEOs starts to go off on a limb, as Musk has been very well known to do, to commit himself, let's say, even more passionately to the neo-fascist causes in Western Europe that seem to be so important to him personally, then you could create a crisis within that company, within its profitability, which then doesn't just become a problem for that company. It produces a cascade effect of loss of investor confidence in the tech sector altogether. It drains money out of people's savings accounts and their retirement accounts. And it can be the kind of tipping point that leads to a crash in the sector altogether. So at a broad level, you know, what the brave stance of the Danish pension fund should show us is not just that we need to regulate the outliers, the more extreme members of this Silicon Valley leadership class, but we should ask a bigger question about why the political economy of the U.S. and by extension the world has become a one-way bet on unproven technology. Why isn't there more diversification? Why isn't there more attention to forms of the green capitalist models even that were so popular only a few years ago? Why is the biotech sector, the higher ed sector, not valued for the things that it brings instead of only this often outrageous and absurd vision of launching AI data centers into the stratosphere?
0: And finally, we just have Minniquin, but one word we didn't use in this segment was Doge. Elon Musk is the face of cutting government spending, yet he is taking up more and more of government funding. If you could comment on that and what the protesters held outside NASDAQ as they chanted "No Nazis on NASDAQ," what they mean?
9: Well, yes, I think Doge is understood best not just as an effort to cut government across the board, but as a way to refashion and reformat government to make it more open to be the site of injection for new services from Silicon Valley, specifically Palantir and Musk's AI tools. So it's not about demolishing the government. It's about making the government more compatible, ready for the kind of products that Musk offers and to make him then an indispensable part of the infrastructure. Already they're talking about commercial dominance in Musk's control of military communications infrastructure. When the politics of that person who is doing that is also consonant with the furthest right-wing parts of the European identitarian movement, then one starts to see why people would hold up signs talking about Nazis in the NASDAQ. It makes us all ask a question that even if those stocks should do well, even if those retail investors aren't holding the bag, as it were, by the end, let's say they keep profiting, and at the same time, Musk keeps filling his feed with questionings about whether or not racism should be recalibrated back to a kind of normal status quo ante, whether or not remigration is the right policy for Western Europe and the United States, and whether or not any piece of democratic policy that goes against his best interests is simply a matter of corruption and bugs in the mainframe. That's what we really should be worried about, the possibility of those things to live together, tech-driven prosperity and radical right-wing racist politics.
0: Professor Quinn Slobodian teaches international history at Boston University. His new book is Muskism, A Guide for the Perplexed. And we'll link to your Atlantic piece headlined Elon Musk's SpaceX Endgame. Coming up, President Trump booed by hometown basketball fans here in New York City at the Knicks-Spurs game. We'll speak to sports journalist Dave Zirin back in 20 seconds.

0: voice. It's hard to sing when there's no choice. The raven has lost his wings. Man, he wished he learned to sing.
1: Songbird by Henry Furlan. This is Democracy Now!, democracynow.org. I'm Amy Goodman with Juan Gonzalez. The worlds of sports and politics collided here in New York on Monday night, just blocks from our studio, as President Trump attended Game 3 of the NBA Finals at Madison Square Garden. The San Antonio Spurs beat the New York Knicks. It was the Knicks' first loss since late April. Due to Trump's appearance, authorities shut down the area around the garden, and ticket holders were asked to arrive hours early and go through TSA-style security. Trump watched the game from a suite surrounded by bulletproof glass. During Avery Wilson's performance of the national anthem, many in the crowd booed when Trump was shown on the Jumbotron.

0: New York Times reports the New York crowd booed Trump more than they booed the Spurs when they took the floor. Trump was also loudly booed at watch parties in the city after the game. Trump downplayed the incident.
1: It was, I think, mostly cheers. It was loud and it was very enthusiastic.
0: To talk about this and more, we're joined by Dave Zirin, sports editor for The Nation magazine, host of the Edge of Sports podcast. His new article headline, Not Even Trump Can Ruin the Knicks Moment. Really? Can you talk about what happened last night?
2: Yeah, first and foremost, I was wrong. Donald Trump absolutely ruined the Knicks moment last night. I believe he is the reason why they lost. The game lasted about half an hour to 45 minutes longer than a usual game. It was an absolute slog. You mentioned the 2 to 3 hour wait to get in there. The TSA-style screenings to get into the game. It definitely had an effect on things, especially because this was supposed to be a day about the Knicks. It was supposed to be a celebration of New York. And instead, it was about one authoritarian, malignant narcissist. I mean, it's actually not a good thing that there were more boos for Trump than the Spurs, because it shouldn't have been about Trump at all. We shouldn't even be talking about him right now. And I got to say something about the boos, because I was at a watch party in Brooklyn. The boos were cacophonous at a bar called Chilo's in Bed-Stuy.
0: Which you just took over.
2: Which I just took over. We're turning it into a place for the people, a dive bar for the people. And we had an amazing event. The boos were out into the streets, and we weren't the only bar where you could hear it. You could choose where to hear the boos. And to me, that was important because it was a reminder that New York City's relationship to Donald Trump isn't just about contemporary politics or the last three election cycles. It's about a 50-year abusive relationship that this city has had with this man, from his refusal to rent to people of color in the 70s, to him whipping up racist violence due to the Central Park Exonerated 5 case, to his desire to, quote unquote, develop our parks with his tacky buildings. This city does not like this man, and we've been warning the country about him for, frankly, decades. And maybe last night was the most powerful audio and visual representation of that relationship.
3: The players who are on the court felt about this, especially we know, for instance, Josh Hart back in 2020, one of the key figures on the Knicks, tweeted back before the November election, yes, sir, get Trump's dumb expletive out of the White House. How do you think they felt about what was going on?
2: Well, I think for the Knicks, and I know this a little bit from trying to talk to people on the team, there was a bit of a resentment because this was supposed to be a night about them, about their hard work. They're coming in off a near record 13-game winning streak in the playoffs. It's been the equivalent for the city of going to 13 movies and having them all be awesome. And it created a great vibe in this. You walk in the city, it's orange and black everywhere. I'm sorry, orange and blue everywhere, the royal blue wherever you see. And it was supposed to be the beautiful culmination, was the first home game in an NBA Finals for the Knicks since 1999, and their chance to go up 3-0, which would effectively have ensured them the championship for the first time in 53 years, longer than I've been on this earth. And this is the team of my youth. This is the team of my heart. So to see it become about Donald Trump was certainly upsetting for fans, not just the people in the well-heeled tens of thousands of dollars seats in the stadium, but the watch parties, the bars, everybody who's put their heart and soul into this team were basically slapped in the face by Donald Trump.
3: And of course, for a person who claims to be a big Knicks fan, there was that photo spread on X of Trump asleep in his box in the middle of the game. So he obviously wasn't paying too close attention. But I wanted to ask you about also another issue of the Trump administration, which is the World Cup. The treatment of the Trump administration to some of the participants in the World Cup, the exclusion of the Iranian team forced to fly in and fly out of the country from Mexico when they're going to be playing games on the same day, and also the recent exclusion of a referee chosen by FIFA from Somalia who was denied entry into the United States.
2: Yeah, I'll just say I've been covering the World Cup in person and at times when it's been in authoritarian countries remotely. And this is the first World Cup that I would ever describe as joyless. It's always been a celebration, a party, no matter what country that has hosted it, whether a liberal democracy or an authoritarian regime. But this is the first time that travel warnings are being issued to fans coming here. Even warnings are being issued to people who live in the United States by immigration groups because of the threats of ICE being at the stadiums. There's a joylessness. It's supposed to be the party that unites the world. And like the Knicks game last night, this looks to be something that Trump is using his reverse Midas touch to ruin.
0: And one more question on what happened last night. That image of President Trump in Dolan's box,
2: James Dolan.
0: And for a global audience who doesn't know about the significance of the man who owns both Madison Square Garden and the Knicks.
2: Yeah, James Dolan is someone who made his money the old-fashioned way. He inherited it. That's one of his commonalities with Donald Trump. They have a very close relationship going back decades. Dolan and his son were both married at Mar-a-Lago. Dolan has given Trump untold amounts of money for his political campaigns. Dolan wants to lead a push to rename Penn Station, over which he has a lot of influence because of the presence of Madison Square Garden there. He wants to rename Penn Station after Donald Trump. They have had meetings about that. But that's not all they share. They share accusations of sexual assault and sexual battery and having unsafe work environments for women. That's something Dolan has paid a price for. Racism allegations, of course, plague both men, although calling them allegations for Donald Trump is a stretch, to say the least. And as I said, both children of wealth. So they have a tremendous amount of commonalities, but basically they're the commonality that exists when you have, I don't know how else to put it, but two rich jerks who are born on third base and act like they hit a triple.
0: And Dolan developing Madison Square Garden, the deals that have to be made, and this is with Trump?
2: This is with Trump. The idea is to move Madison Square Garden to be actually on top of Penn Station and to rename Penn Station after Donald Trump. That's the big plan. They have had meetings about this. This is not rumor. This is what Trump wants. People coming into Trump Station, and that's the authoritarian playbook if there ever was one. He needs to name as many things as possible after him now, because after he leaves, like with the Trump Kennedy Center, people are going to want to take those names down.
0: Well, I want to thank you, Dave Zirin, sports editor for The Nation magazine, host of the Edge of Sports podcast. His new article is headlined, "Not Even Trump Can Ruin the Next Moment," though he's reconsidered that.
2: Recanting.
0: And you're doing a live podcast tonight at Shiloh's, your new bar in Brooklyn.
2: In the Bed-Stuy neighborhood of Brooklyn. I'm doing a great event with 11-year NBA veteran Etan Thomas, where we're going to talk about all things sports and politics. So come out to Shiloh's if you want to have a good old time.
0: So Dave Zirin, who has now really nearly relocated to to New York, though he's in Washington as well. And we're going to be looking more at the World Cup in the coming days here on Democracy Now. That does it for the show. After tomorrow's show, I'm headed to Sheffield to the film festival in England. We'll be broadcasting from Sheffield Live, that broadcasts Democracy Now! Every day and has done so for years. And then we'll be at the Ireland Docks, Docks Ireland, the first film to show there. That's in Belfast. Then we'll be in Vermont on the weekend of Juneteenth, on June 18th in Burlington, and then we'll be in Brattleboro at the Latchis and in St. Johnsbury at Catamount Arts Center. Check our website at democracynow.org. I'm Amy Goodman with Juan Gonzalez for another edition of Democracy Now!
4: 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Welcome to the Baker's Dozen.

Welcome to the Baker's Dozen. I'm Ann McDermott, and I'm going to be with you for the next 3 hours, bringing you some sweet sounds of jazz. And today, our Baker's Dozen feature, our road trip continues, and we are on to St. Louis, Missouri. We're going to start, in the big picture, we're going to hear a number of songs for a handful of artists, so that you get a real feel for some great influences from the St. Louis, Missouri area. And they span different decades and different years. So we start with Charlie Creath and his Jazzomaniacs. And Charlie Creath was born in 1890. And we're going to go all the way in our mix today of songs that are just released in 2024. So let's just jump right in here, and we're going to head off with Jane Fisher's favorite, Bix Beiderbecke and Cinderella's Wedding Day.

Well, that's our opening set from St. Louis, and our Baker's Dozen today shines a spotlight on jazz artists from St. Louis, Missouri, across the decades, starting from the 20s and the 1920s up through 2024 today. So St. Louis played a vital role as an incubator, as an evolutionary pipeline, and an epicenter for American jazz by blending the late 1800s ragtime with the Mississippi River blues. And its location on the Mississippi River ensured a steady stream of artists and styles and songs that arrived by riverboat and kept the sounds fresh and evolving. And today we're going to hear, and we've already heard from some, we're going to hear from Grant Green, the guitarist who we just heard, bassist Jimmy Blanton, trumpeters and composers Miles Davis, Clark Terry, and many more. So in this last set, or the first set, we heard Grant Green. That was the song was a Minor League. Grant Green is the guitarist, and this was a critically acclaimed 1964 post-bop album called Solid. We were hearing listening to the song Minor League, and it had a very sophisticated harmony that epitomized the cutting-edge Blue Note record style of the 1960s, and it showed Grant Green, who was very well-known for being in soul jazz organ trios, and now they were showcasing him tackling complex post-bop material. And backing him is John Coltrane's legendary rhythm section. So we have Joe Henderson on saxophone and James on tenor sax, and James Spalding on alto sax. Lots of saxophone solos in this album. McCoy Tyne is the pianist, Bob Cranshaw the bassist, and Elvin Jones on the drums. So that was Minor League, Grant Green. Before that, we were listening to Clark Terry and Thelonious Monk, 1958, and the album is In Orbit, and the song is In Orbit. It was considered one of the leading albums, and 1958 hard bop jazz album, and Clark Terry is the trumpeter and flugelhornist, and unique on this one is Thelonious Monk was featured as the piano sideman for this. And this went down as a historic milestone for Clark Terry. Before that, we had Charles Kreeth's Jazzomaniacs, Market Street Stomp. Now, this one was important because it was recorded in 1924, and he was a St. Louis trumpeter and bandleader, and Charlie Kreeth assembled his group. One of the things that was remarkable of it, especially in the day, is it actually featured a white trombonist, Sonny Lee, who played alongside Kreeth's otherwise black ensemble. Not done. And it's important, too, because he stayed local. Charlie Kreeth did not leave St. Louis. He kept his career there. And this stomp is recorded. He has very few recordings because he wasn't going to recording studios because OK Records had a mobile recording unit and traveled south across the South to capture regional black jazz and blues artists. So we heard Market Street Stomp, Charlie Kreeth's Jazzomaniacs. Count Basie and his orchestra before that, Song of the Islands. Now, I pulled that song originally because I wanted the bassist, but it turns out there's an error on who got credit for that. We kept the song because I love the song. And let's see, Count Basie, Song of the Islands, celebrated swing era recording by Count Basie Orchestra, 1939, and the bassist was not Jimmy Blanton, who I wanted to feature, but Walter Page. Still a great song. Let's see, Cinderella's Wedding Day, Bix Beiderbecke opened up our show today. And Bix Beiderbecke, very short life, 1903 to 1931. This was recorded sometime in the 20s, and we're not really sure because it was released after his death. But it is
the lighthearted, melodic, story-driven novelty songs that came out that were great for dance orchestras in their day. Okay, on to some business. Oh, and we opened up with Ruthie Ristich, Samba di Orfeo. 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The festival is emceed by Zoe Lewis. 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And business sponsorships are still available, and as always, proceeds from the event will benefit Cape Wellness Collaborative. Okay, let's head on. Now, who else is here from St. Louis, Missouri? Coming up right now, we have Miles Davis and My Funny Valentine. We'll follow that with Lester Brown and then a contemporary, Anita Michelle Jackson. First up, Miles Davis.

0: And that was Anita Michelle Jackson, the song Fly, from her 2024 release, Life is Beautiful. And she's a St. Louis-based jazz and soul vocalist. And this is from her debut solo studio album. This album was, it's personal to her because she has dedicated it to the memory of the family and friends that she lost in COVID times. And the theme of Fly emphasizes the spiritual transformation and rising above the profound grief. And she fuses traditional straight-ahead jazz vocaling phrases with modern gospel, classic soul, rhythm and blues, and she draws inspiration from Ella Fitzgerald and Abby Lincoln. So that was Fly, Anita Michelle Jackson. We had trumpeter Lester Bowie, not related to David. Lester's from St. Louis, Missouri, born in 1941. He actually was raised in St. Louis. And he is an avant-garde jazz trumpeter and song composer. And you heard his example here of he can make so many sounds and make a trumpet talk. That is what he is famous for. And we opened up with My Funny Valentine with Miles Davis, the 1956 release of that. Now, Miles Davis has done My Funny Valentine a number of times. He's most known for this 1956 studio release, and then the other is a 1964 live version. That was Red Garland playing on the piano with him.
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0: And you can join Candace Hammond for the launch of Book 3 in her Cranberry Harbor series, Summer in Cranberry Harbor, on June 14th. The book signing, which will include a conversation with Susan Blood, takes place from 1 to 2 p.m. at C. Howell Bookshop, 44 Main Street in Orleans. Hammond's newest novel offers a heartfelt portrait of small-town life by the sea through the eyes of a strong woman who chose to stay on the Cape. And let's see. 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And I have a couple of town crier messages for you. 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Okay, first is a health one. Free cholesterol screening will be offered Monday, June 15th at the Provincetown Adult Community Center. A public health nurse from the VNA of Cape Cod will provide non-fasting tests, explain your results, and share ways to support your health through diet, exercise, and medication if needed. 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And the Provincetown Film Festival will present its annual prom fundraiser, Disco Carry, this Saturday, June 13th from 8 to 11 p.m. at the Provincetown School Gym. Inspired by the 1976 film classic Carrie, the event will feature dancing, costumes, music, food, cocktails, and special entertainment in support of the Provincetown Film Society's year-round programming and the Provincetown International Film Festival. Festive attire is encouraged. A free outdoor screening of Carrie will also take place on June 9th, 8:30 p.m. at the Crown and Anchor. 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And our final one, the 28th Annual Provincetown International Film Festival proudly honors visionary filmmaker, television producer Ryan Murphy with this year's Filmmaker on the Edge Award, Saturday, June 13th at the Town Hall. 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Okay, let me see. I think I will do the top of the hour because a lot of our songs today are lengthy, and I really don't like to disrupt the songs when they get going. Now, let me do the top of the hour. 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You are listening to The Baker's Dozen. I'm Ann McDermott, and today we are continuing on our road trip, and we are in St. Louis, Missouri, celebrating jazz artists from St. Louis and the vital role it played in the evolution of jazz and artists and styles. So we're going to head now. Oh, and I'm live in the studio. You can always call when the music's playing, 508-487-2619. And we are going to head back this time with Duke Ellington and his famous orchestra. And we will have the Jimmy Blanton Webster Band, Coco.

0: Well, that was the Dave Brubeck Quartet. And they're not from St. Louis, but I love their version of St. Louis Blues. And that is a cornerstone of all their live performances. So Dave Brubeck Quartet with Paul Desmond on the alto sax and Eugene Wright on the double bass, Joe Morello on drums, and, of course, Dave Brubeck on the piano. Let's see. So that was a live performance from the album Time Out. We had before that a Pitter Panther Patter, and it's a Duke Ellington arrangement, and it's from the album Never No Lament, and that features the Blanton Webster Band. And that Blanton Webster Band is Jimmy Blanton, the bassist, and saxophonist Ben Webster. Now, they were a hot item in Duke Ellington's orchestra, and Jimmy Blanton played the double bass, and up until that point, the bass was strictly a rhythm keeper. And then with this album, with this particular song, Blanton introduces a classical cello-like fluidity, and he starts playing complex horn lines on his bass. And then through these lightning fast runs that actually birthed modern jazz bass soloing. Now, Jimmy Blanton had a very short life. He only recorded for 2 years with Duke Ellington from the age of 21 to the age of 23 because he died of tuberculosis. So, and he and Ben Webster together on saxophone and Jimmy Blanton on the bass are considered the golden years of jazz evolution with Duke Ellington's band. Let's see. And then we had Joe Mancuso from his album Cut to the Chase, the song Love is Here to Stay. Joe Mancuso is a contemporary, and that's from, I believe, his 2014 album, which came out to great acclaim. And he's a person that you can see live performing around St. Louis. We had before that Clark Terry Quartet from the album In Orbit, and that was Moonlight Fiesta.
1: Stardate June 9th. Saturn has more moons than any other planet in the solar system, 274 as of this spring. All of the bigger ones are interesting worlds in their own right. Some of them are balls of ice mixed with rock, and they offer some especially eye-catching features. Mimas has a huge impact crater that makes it look like a Star Wars Death Star. It's a third as wide as Mimas itself, with walls 3 miles high and a floor 10 miles deep. It was created by an impact that almost ripped the moon apart. Shockwaves raced all the way around Mimas, creating a jumbled landscape on the opposite side. Iapetus has a couple of giant craters, but it stands out for two other reasons. One is its coloring. One hemisphere is covered with ice, so it's as white as snow. The other is covered with dust that's as dark as charcoal. The other thing that makes it stand out is its shape. It resembles a walnut. A mountain range circles its equator. It's a dozen miles wide and averages about 9 miles high. A region of Dione is marked by cliffs that form bright slashes. The cliffs are up to 1,000 feet high, and they stretch across hundreds of miles. They probably formed as Dione shrank, wrinkling its crust, sculpting an intriguing feature on one of Saturn's moons. Saturn is near our moon at dawn tomorrow. It looks like a bright star to the lower right of the moon, but you need a telescope to see any of the giant planet's ice ball moons. For the University of Texas at Austin McDonald Observatory, I'm Billy Henry.
0: And I forgot to mention one of the other songs, two of the other songs that we heard, and that's that very long set. And that was Stolen Moments by Oliver Nelson, the saxophonist, and his album is The Blues and the Abstract Truth. And Stolen Moments is considered a timeless jazz masterpiece. Oliver Nelson composed and arranged that piece, and he plays saxophone. It remains one of the most celebrated and most studied pieces in modern jazz. And it turns out to be one of Russ Braun's favorite songs. And we had before that Coco, which is a Duke Ellington from the album No Lament. And so we heard two in that set from the Duke Ellington, Ben Webster and Jimmy Blanton. And the first one we heard was Coco. Okay, let's see what else. I get some messages here. 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The program features Natalie Adler discussing her novel, Waiting on a Friend, and Alejandro Varela discussing his latest work, Middle Spoon. And the conversations will be moderated by Michelle Axelson and explores queer New York across two very different eras. Proceeds benefit Women's Crafts Provincetown in celebration of their 50th anniversary. For more information and to RSVP, visit 20summers.org. And that's 20summers.org. And before we head back to some music, I am remiss. I wanted to thank Bill Isley, who called in at the very beginning of the show tonight, checking in from Santa Fe, and Russ Braun giving some positive feedback here on today's show, and especially on Stolen Moments, and fellow DJ Braintree Jim. Now we're heading back on. Let's see what we've got. We've got Count Basie. This is just Count Basie for Count Basie. As I prepare the show, sometimes I just hear a song and I just want to throw it in. And we're going to head, let's see, you have lineup. Count Basie, The One I Love. We have Grant Green, the guitarist. We're going to hear from him again. Bill Isley's one of his favorites. We have Clark Terry, Johnny Hodges. Okay, Lester Bowie again. Lots of good music.

0: That was Echoes of Harlem, and the album is Three Shades of Blue, and it is Johnny Hodges, the saxophonist, and playing alto sax. And on this particular album, Oliver Nelson, who is the saxophonist we heard earlier in the show, he is serving as the arranger and conductor, and he really configured a magnificent big band infrastructure around Johnny Hodges' saxophone voice. And then the third is Leon Thomas. And Leon Thomas, not on this song, but he does sings on some of the other songs in the album. So Echoes of Harlem, and featuring Oliver Nelson in the role of arranger-conductor. We had before that Grant Green. That goes out to Bill Isley. And the Grant Green, Wives and Lovers, is a jazz standard, is covered here, composed by Burt Bacharach and lyrics by Hal David, 1964. And this is from the album Matador. And we've got Grant Green on the guitar, McCoy Tyner piano, Bob Cranshaw bass, and Elvin Jones on drums. Beautiful sound there.
1: Dust off your mitt and get ready for a ball game. The Cape Cod Baseball League is coming to WOMR. From June 14th through August 9th, you can catch the summer vibes with the sound of baseball on the radio. The games air on Sunday nights at 6 and will feature the likes of the Orleans Firebirds, Brewster Whitecaps, Chatham Anglers, Harwich Mariners, and YD Red Sox against the fearsome foes from the Western Division of the league. The Cape Cod Baseball League is the premier amateur baseball league in the country, with notable alumni such as Carlton Fisk, Frank Thomas, and Aaron Judge. Join us on Sunday, June 14th at 6 p.m. for a tape-delayed broadcast as the Brewster Whitecaps take on the Falmouth Commodores at Stony Brook Field in Brewster. Lay ball!
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3: It's a what's this? It's a what's this?
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3: Who's that?
5: Nope, you don't. It was cut. It was originally conceived of as a way to get hipper audiences interested in the film. The jitterbug craze was sweeping the nation, and the scene had Dorothy and Pals dancing wildly after being bitten by, well, a jitterbug. But the film ran over time, and cuts had to be made. Yep, 5 weeks to rehearse and film. Then, poof. It's remained a popular inclusion for stage productions, and in 1995, a grainy home video of the original scene, shot by composer Harold Arlen, was released. But they missed a spot. In the film, the Wicked Witch tells the flying monkeys that she sent a little insect to take the fight out of the fearsome foursome. It's one of a couple of continuity errors in the film. Want to see more? Go to soundbeat.org right now. Soundbeat is produced at the Belfer Audio Archive, Syracuse University Library. I'm Brett Barry.
0: Okay, you're listening to The Baker's Dozen. I'm Ann McDermott. And let me see if I can sneak in a quickie before the top of the hour. I have a nice, some of these old songs are so short. So let's hear from the Oscar Peterson Trio with Clark Terry, the song Jim.

The time now is 7 p.m. and you're listening to WOMR 92.1 FM Provincetown and WFMR 91.3 FM Orleans, streaming worldwide at WOMR.org. And we're about to enter our third and final hour of this week's Baker's Dozen. Before the top of the hour, we heard the Oscar Peterson Trio with Clark Terry from the album Oscar Peterson Trio Plus One, Clark Terry. The song was Jim. This is a 1964 album, and it's a beautiful collaboration. And on that song, Clark Terry is playing two instruments back and forth. He played both the trumpet and the flugelhorn. And album achieved great acclaim. Okay, let's see now. We are going to move around my playlist a little bit. I want to thank Peter for calling in and wanting to share with the community that DJ Dennis Ali, who was in this time slot, the Jazz Odyssey, for probably a couple of decades, and was one of my mentors when I started DJing, and I loved his Jazz Odyssey. And I remember very clearly his extended tours around the world. And he would do so much homework in preparation for each show. And Dennis loved organizing the music and explaining about the music. And he would often talk to me about knowing, having a greater understanding than just thinking, that sounds interesting. So he gave background. And this was in the days before computers, so that meant getting liner notes and going to the library and all. So Dennis Ali, it's a great loss, and I can't talk right now. I'm going to play a couple of songs thinking of Dennis. One is Stardust. Dennis has gone off to that big music place in the sky, and the song Cool. I think of Dennis as Cool.

that was Oliver Nelson, the album Sound Pieces, the song Straight No Chaser. And on this recording, 1966 recording, it received critical acclaim, and he is playing soprano saxophone on this number, although he's most known for his alto saxophone work. And it's a stripped-down version with Steve Coon on piano, Ron Carter on double bass, Grady Tate on the drums, and Oliver Nelson on soprano sax. Before that, we had Cool from the trumpeter Lester Bowie, 1969 recording, and it was written and the lyrics were by Lester Bowie. And Lester Bowie used the word cool all the time. And so he had multiple versions of the song Cool over his career that he kept rewriting and editing. And so that was considered a minimalist avant-garde piece. And Lester Bowie was the co-founder of the Black Artist Group in St. Louis, referred to as BAG. And let's see, we had Clark Terry and Stardust before that, 1957. He's playing tenor saxophone on that one. I have to say, I'm thinking of Dennis Ali, our wonderful DJ. Let me see, I have some business to do. Okay, this program is made possible by members like you and sustaining members like Ollie and the Pidge, Karen and Joel Shaw, Robert Johnson and Catherine Alfred, Russ and Nancy Braun, Jed Smith and in honor of his sister Lonnie, Marianne and Phil Heiler, Karen Baker, Elaine and Buddy Phillips, William Meisley, David Johnson, Stephen Kepnes, Ann and Jay McDermott, Michael Schaefer, a pledge in memory of Henry Fisher, a man who loved music and loved WOMR. Vito Arno, the Wee Walkers, Charlene Freire, Karen, Joe, and Sam Walsh, Ross Ozer, and Scott Gordikov. Joanne Trask, Pan Mass Challenge Team AFA, Mary and Brett Nichols, Steve Slack and Trish Joyce, Peter and Diane Hall, Bill in South Wellfleet, Deborah Kay, Stephanie Helm, Robert Wynn, Jane Fisher, and Master Jack. 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Okay, Baker's Dozen, we're heading into our last half hour of music featuring artists from St. Louis, Missouri. We are going to back to our contemporary, Anita Michelle Jackson, her interpretation of Sentimental Journey. And we'll follow her with another Grant Green on the guitar.

That was Grant Green, the song Jean de Fleur, and I think 1965 recording. He had a very short life, 1935 to 1979, and considered to be the most sampled guitarist in the world. We had before that Anita Michelle Jackson and her interpretation of Sentimental Journey.

And we hear my boyfriend Mel Torme sing the adios song. We know Another Baker's Dozen is coming to a close. And I want to say thanks to Russ Braun, Bill Isley, Braintree Jim, our own DJ Braintree Jim, and Steve Slack and Trish Joyce, Leah in Austin, Texas, and Judy in South Boston, and all the rest of you for joining me this evening for our visit to St. Louis, Missouri, and the jazz artists of the time, the old times and the new times. And I don't know where we're going to continue our road trip for the next show. I'll be back in 2 weeks. If you've got an idea, you can always email me at bakersdozen@womr.org or message me on Facebook or whatever you want. You just tell me if you've got an idea. Okay, what place should we visit next? I'm going to head out the door, and time for the musical Magpie and Kenneth Sutton to be coming in shortly. And as we head out, I have another contemporary for you. And this is the group is called Miss Jubilee. And the song is You Gotta Give Me Some. And it's a classic blues track recorded by a vintage jazz group. And they're a modern preservation band in that they take songs that were popularized during the pre-war era by traditional blues and washboard bands, and they put their spin on it. So we will hear Miss Jubilee, You Gotta Give Me Some. We'll have Let the Good Times Roll with Lester Bowie, and we'll see if we get time for anything else. Thank you for joining me this evening on the Baker's Dozen. I'm Ann McDermott. I'll be back in 2 weeks. And it's always a pleasure pulling a show together and sharing the evening with you. See you soon.

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I'm Kenneth Sutton, and this is The Musical Magpie. This week and next week, I'm going to be featuring a brand new album from The Klezmatics. The album is called We Were Made for These Times, and it is even more collaborative than most of their albums are. And so what I'm going to be doing is playing a track from the album and then a track by an artist who's featured with them on the album. And we're going to start off with Under Akerst, which is the lead track from We Were Made for These Times. And then follow it with I Don't Know What You Came to Do by The Lavender Light, Black and People of All Color, lesbian and gay gospel group out of New York. So I hope you enjoy this little adventure tonight.